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1: Good afternoon. Thanks for joining us for All Things Considered on this Wednesday, June 24th. 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Currently in Fairbanks, we've got partly cloudy skies, variable winds at 6 miles per hour, and 66 degrees. Tonight, lows around 47 for Fairbanks and vicinity, partly cloudy skies overnight. Tomorrow, mostly sunny skies and highs in the mid-70s. The burn bans and burn suspensions for Fairbanks Rail Belt communities, Salcha, Delta, and Toke have all been lifted. Burning is allowed with the required burn permits. More information and permits at dnr.alaska.gov. Stay tuned. We've got more All Things Considered just ahead. The Trump administration's effort to stop recommending some childhood vaccines has created a dilemma for pediatricians. Some are actively steering patients away from the CDC website. That's coming up in this hour of All Things Considered here on KUAC. Coming up at 6 tonight, it is statewide news with Alaska News Nightly. At 4:30, it's a Fairbanks Daily News Minor Sportscast, followed by What's Shaking Alaska from the Alaska Earthquake Center. It's 4:20.
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0: This is All Things Considered from NPR News. I'm Juana Summers.
3: And I'm Scott Detrow. The Ebola outbreak in the Democratic Republic of Congo was first detected in a small gold mining town in the east of the country. In Mangualu, health workers began to suspect Ebola in April after reports of people falling ill. By mid-May, when Congo officially declared an outbreak, the virus was already spreading. And since then, it has reached other parts of eastern Congo, with cases also reported in neighboring Uganda. But the town remains one of the main hotspots, and tensions on the ground there are high. Emmett Livingstone traveled to the epicenter of the outbreak for NPR to bring us this report.
4: Mangualu has grown accustomed to the sound of loss. On a green hilltop in the town's only hospital, relatives of a patient who has died of Ebola openly grieve. In this impoverished town of about 130,000 people, there are Ebola deaths almost every day. No one is sure how long the disease has been circulating here, but it was spreading before health workers raised the alarm. Joseph Mute is a community leader in the Mangualu neighborhood worst hit by the virus. He says that from at least March, people started dying in their homes with blood in their mouths and blood in their noses. Bleeding is a hallmark of Ebola infection, but no one suspected the disease at first. Tuberculosis, AIDS, and mercury poisoning were all advanced as possible reasons. Another popular theory was that the burning of a damaged coffin in February had placed a curse on the area.

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1: Fertilizer prices have started to drop with the prospect of a peace deal between the U.S. and Iran, but struggling American farmers may not see relief for months.
2: Every time I pull a tractor into a field, it just costs more because everything has gone up. The squeeze on our margin is real.
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3: The next morning edition is tomorrow morning right here on KUAC from 5 to 8. 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
4: It's All Things Considered from NPR News. I'm Juana Summers.
0: And I'm Scott Detrow. In the latest installment of our Here to Help series, we hear from a volunteer otter spotter, that's right, about the scientific discoveries he made.
5: We found that otters here in Elkhorn Slough were healthier by far than all the otters along the coast.
4: That story and more coming up after this summary of the day's news.
6: Welcome to the News Miner Sportscast. I'm Drew Bluen. Tyrannosaurus Rexes, Mario and Luigi, Harry Potter, SpongeBob SquarePants, and a genie in a stroller. What do all of these characters and prehistoric creatures have in common, you might be wondering? Well, at a race unlike any other, participants donned each of these costumes. Saturday night outside the Patty Center on the campus of the University of Alaska Fairbanks, the 44th annual Fairbanks Daily News Miner Midnight Sun Run commenced, as nearly 5,000 runners left the starting line. Propelled by an abundance of supporters all throughout the 6.2-mile trek, finishers completed the course in waves and were greeted by food, water, and a plethora of community members cheering them home. Crossing the line first for the fourth consecutive year, West Valley alumnus Daniel Abrahamovich finished the 10 kilometers in a blazing 30 minutes and 51 seconds. He spoke about his experience.
7: It's a lot easier running the Midnight Sun Run when there's people out there.
6: For sure.
7: I would say there wasn't 15 seconds where I didn't have someone cheering for me.
6: Claire Kelly, a New Jersey native, took home the fastest time on the women's side at 37 minutes and 22 seconds. Kelly praised the Fairbanks community.
8: I love Fairbanks, so it's my second time doing it. It's just a beautiful community event.
6: Behind Kelly, Katie Best finished second among the women competing with a time of 39 minutes and 33 seconds. Bass discussed her strong performance.
9: I was born and raised in Fairbanks, and I've been doing this race ever since I was at Eclipse Soccer here. And yeah, I just try to do it every year. And this year I've been training for some marathons, and yeah, that just really helped.
6: Tate Bruckhart of Stevens Point, Wisconsin, crossed the finish line sixth overall, finishing first among racers from a city outside the last frontier. No matter the place of origin, a collective group embraced one another through another year of smiles and laughter at the Midnight Sun Run. For the Fairbanks Daily News Miner Sportscast on KUAC, I'm Drew Blumen.
10: What's shaking, Alaska? Welcome to your seismic update for the week of June 24th. I'm Derek Gossett with the Alaska Earthquake Center, where we monitor ground shaking 24/7. Over the past week, we recorded about 550 earthquakes, and two were reported as felt. The largest was a magnitude 5.1 on June 18th in the Western Aleutians. There was an interesting swarm of earthquakes in an area of the state that is usually pretty quiet seismically. The Seward Peninsula on the western coast has experienced over 70 earthquakes since June 13th. While most of these earthquakes were too small to feel, the largest was a magnitude 3.9 on June 16th. This isn't the first time that the region has experienced an earthquake swarm. In early 2024, there was a swarm of around 60 earthquakes with magnitudes up to 4.5. The Seward Peninsula is not nearly as seismically active as other parts of the state, since it lacks major mapped faults. Still, the area is characterized by a broad zone of seismicity that is thought to arise from the Bering Sea plate rotating relative to the North American plate. Identifying where Alaska's earthquakes are provides insights to our state's geologic evolution. View this swarm and other seismic activity at earthquake.alaska.edu or follow us on social media at AAK Earthquake.
3: Today is Wednesday, June 24th. Sunrise this morning at 2:59 and will set well after midnight at 12:46, giving us a total of 21 hours and 46 minutes of that midnight sun above the horizon, a loss of 1 minute and 30 seconds from yesterday. Record high temperature in Fairbanks for this date, 91 degrees, set back in 1942. Record low, 36. That was back in 1957. We have a waxing gibbous moon, 79% illumination. That moon will rise at 7:19 and go back down at 12:43 in the morning, about when the sun is setting too. Next full moon is June 29th.
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12: This is All Things Considered from NPR News. I'm Juana Summers.
0: And I'm Scott Detrow. Three congressional candidates backed by New York City Mayor Zoran Mamdani won big in New York City last night. The trio of wins, two by Democratic Socialists, amounts to another major shift left for the Democratic Party. And the fact that Mamdani helped oust two incumbents from his own party has led to a lot of questions about the path forward for Democrats. Mayor Mamdani joins us now. Thanks for talking All Things Considered.
13: Oh, it's such a pleasure to be on. Thank you for having me.
0: These three candidates, what would you say their policy agendas all have in common?
13: At the core of each of their candidacies is a belief that working people have to return back to the heart of our politics. You could see it's a concern for the fact that in many of these races, we see special interests looking to buy the outcomes of them. We see a federal government that is embarking on immigration policy that is cruel and does nothing to serve in the interests of public safety. And we see an exhaustion with a foreign policy that would rather invest in bombs than in babies back home in our own districts. And in each of these candidacies, we also see a hunger from working New Yorkers for exactly that kind of politics.
0: What is this a collective statement against? Because these three wins, two incumbents being ousted, is a pretty big anti-establishment statement.
13: It's a statement that the status quo will no longer be sufficient. It's a statement that working people are not willing to accept a politics that neglects their everyday needs. And I said in the lead up to yesterday evening, as I endorsed three candidates for Congress, five candidates for the state legislature, all of whom prevailed yesterday evening, that for those who are wondering when the race for 2028 begins, it was yesterday. Because what this slate shows, what New Yorkers have shown, it is a glimpse into the future that we have to bring forth to ensure that we're not just fighting back against a federal administration and its cruelty, but we're also fighting for a vision of working people.
0: I want to get back to that idea in a moment, but at first I want to ask about some of the decisions you made yourself. As you are well aware, taking on incumbents in your own party is a pretty surprising move for most people in politics. There's been a lot of grumbling from office holders across the state today. Why, to you, was that risk worth it?
13: Anytime there is the chance to deliver for working people, I think it is a risk worth taking. And what I saw in the candidacies of Daria Lisa Avila Chevalier, who last night prevailed and became the first Afro-Latina Dominican woman to now represent that district, what I saw in the candidacies of Claire Valdez, who will be the first Mexican-American and indigenous woman to represent that district, and what I saw in the candidacy of Brad Lander, the former controller who will now be the next Congress member representing New York 10, are candidacies that would fulfill our vision of delivering on an affordability agenda that is just as relevant as it was a year ago when I became the Democratic nominee for mayor in this city, because we continue to live in the most expensive city in the United States of America.
0: I did see a lot of blind quotes from council members, from legislators in Albany amounting to, I don't know if I can trust the mayor at this point. Do you have any worry that this could alienate the coalitions you need to get stuff done?
13: I think this shows the fact that the vision that we have, the agenda that we have, is one that is in line with what New Yorkers want to see. We saw New Yorkers come out and vote for change. We saw them come out and vote for a new kind of politics. And I'm excited to deliver on exactly that kind of politics now with more partners in office, whether at the federal level or at the state level.
0: Israel was a major focus in several of these races. What is the best way to put what you want to see when it comes to foreign policy and aid for Israel if Democrats do win back the House next year?
13: I think Daria Liza says it best. It's time to invest in babies, not bombs. You see in each of these three candidates, now soon to be Congress members, a commitment to co-sponsor the Block the Bombs legislation. And what that reflects is an exhaustion, not just a political exhaustion, but also a moral exhaustion with our nation's complicity in the continued killing of civilians, whether in Palestine or Lebanon or beyond. And all of this happening in a period that we have been told to describe as a ceasefire. And it is time that tens of billions of dollars that are killing innocent civilians are instead spent investing back into what are some of the poorest congressional districts in America to deliver for working people who help to make this city what it is and yet are constantly thinking about if they can afford to live in this city.
0: This is the latest in a series of primary wins this spring and summer for Democratic Socialist candidates. There's been wins in Los Angeles, Philadelphia, here in Washington, D.C.'s mayor race, now New York congressional races. Why to you does the DSA message seem to be resonating so well right now?
13: It speaks to the fact that working people are fed up. And when we look at this country, we know that the only majority that really exists is that of the working class. And for too long, that hasn't been reflected in our politics. For too long, our politics has felt as if irrelevant to the struggles of a working person trying to pay their rent or afford going to the grocery store or thinking about having a kid. And what each of these candidates have shown is a willingness to speak directly to those struggles and not just name them, but also put forward a vision that would actually address those struggles and make it easier to live in this city. And, you know, many of us, when we look back at the history of the Democratic Party, this idea of fighting for working people, it's not alien to what our party is about. In fact, it's at the heart of some of the greatest successes we've ever had. We think about FDR, we think about the New Deal policies that he gave rise to, and so much of that is exactly what working people are calling out for today. These are the kinds of congresspeople and partners that will help to fulfill that.
0: There are a lot of people in the Democratic Party who think the opposite, who think a big reason the party lost in the last election cycle was it drifted too far to the left.
13: Well, I think what we see is that Democratic voters, which is where the Democratic Party draws its power from, feel very differently. And what is a party if not its voters? And what we see is that those voters have chosen leaders who are willing to fight for the working person. And no matter how you want to describe that, it is a fight that for far too long has been missing from the forefront of our politics.
0: A question adjacent to that is, you are well aware how successful Republicans are at trying to link Democrats in more moderate swing districts to left-wing candidates, to DSA candidates. Any worry at any level, or what do you think the best path forward is, that as the more prominent the DSA becomes, it makes it harder for Democrats to win a majority this fall?
13: I invite Republicans to try and smear the cause of universal child care. I invite Republicans to try and go after the idea that we should not spend billions of dollars bombing civilians abroad and instead investing those back in our districts. I invite Republicans to have to defend the indefensible, because that's what they've been doing for far too long. And we've been told every time we take a step forward for working people that this will now become the new face of the Democratic Party. I think it's time that it does, because for far too long, we haven't been able to answer what we're fighting for, only who we're fighting. And now we have the answer.
0: Have you had a chance yet today to talk to Senate Minority Leader Chuck Schumer, House Minority Leader Hakeem Jeffries, both New Yorkers, about all of this?
13: I'll be speaking with Congressman Jeffries later this evening. And I look forward to that conversation, because at the end of it, we're all trying to deliver for our city, for our state, for our country. And I'm excited at the fact that there's so much more to be done.
0: Last question, Mr. Mayor. Were you happier when these three candidates got their races called for them, or when the Knicks won?
13: You know, last night was an incredible night. It is hard to pale, however, when we compare it to 53 years of Wade. So got to go with the Knicks, got to go with the real king of New York, Jalen Brunson.
0: New York City Mayor Zoran Mamdani, thank you so much for talking to us.
13: Very welcome. Thank you.

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1: Good afternoon. 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Matt searches out juxtapositions of subject matter with light and dark tones. Not knowing the outcome, he hopes your mind's eye finds interesting things. Opening July 3rd from 5 to 8 p.m. and through July. Coming up tonight on Banjo Signal at 8, Trudy Heffernan features the Montreal sisters duo Kate and Anna McGarrigle. Then at 9, David James has Round Midnight Twang Fest for you. KUAC is supported by the Alaska Department of Environmental Conservation, who is proposing a change to winter air quality rules in Fairbanks and North Pole. Right now, both communities are grouped together, even though air pollution is more concentrated in parts of North Pole. DEC is proposing to separate the two areas. This means assistance can focus on North Pole, so Fairbanks can avoid unnecessary burn requirements. This is a public process, and residents are invited to comment. More information at interiorairfacts.org. Due to the DOT project Chena Pump and Chena Ridge resurfacing, travelers are advised to use University Avenue as a detour route for the Geist Road on and off ramps. You can expect delays on Chena Pump that stretch all the way to Geist at times due to the road construction and flagging operations on Chena Pump.
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4: And I'm Juana Summers. Surfside, Florida lit a torch overnight in remembrance of the 98 people killed when a beachfront condominium collapsed 5 years ago. It was one of the largest structural failures in U.S. history and has left a mark on South Florida. NPR's Debbie Elliott reports.
5: The emergency calls came in just after 1 a.m. on June 24th, 2021. Officers arrived in the darkness to find two-thirds of a condominium complex in a heap of rubble, with people in the remaining units stranded, screaming from their balconies.
6: Captain, the Champlain Towers, the building, it collapsed.
7: This is huge. I mean, humongous.
5: It was the highest-level mass casualty event ever in Miami-Dade County. Mayor Daniela Levine-Cava, who helped run the government response, says it was surreal.
8: Arriving on the scene and surveying it is when you get that gut punch. Beyond belief, they call it pancaking, where the layers of the floors were all compressed and you could still see them.
5: Resources were called in from all around South Florida to help cordon off the site, get ambulances in place, and rescue survivors. Miami-Dade Fire Chief Ray Jadala, who was assistant chief for operations at the time, recalls seeing an image of the collapse shared by an officer on the scene.
9: The first picture just about, you know, made my heart sink, and I knew the severity, and I knew the time that we were going to be spending there looking for people.
5: One of the first calls Jadala made was to Brandon Webb, who runs Florida Task Force 1, the department's elite urban search and rescue team. Webb says when he arrived, first responders were trying to reach the people still stranded in the part of the building that didn't cave in.
10: There were ladder trucks picking people off the balconies. They were bringing injured victims on backboards down from the pile.
5: The part of Champlain Tower South that was still standing was in danger of a second collapse, Webb says, making the search and rescue operation risky. Florida Task Force 1

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1: One of the things that I've wanted to do for a long time is find a way to apply engineering training that I've received and enjoy working on, and I enjoy that type of work, to find a way to apply that to things that matter to Alaska and coastal Alaska.
2: This week on Energy in the North, I speak with Chandler Kemp, Assistant Professor of Sustainable Energy at UAF's Bristol Bay campus. Chandler is working with the Alaska Longlang Fishermen's Association, where they're piloting three different electric hybrid propulsion technologies for fishing boats. This is to reduce diesel fuel usage when traveling to and from the fishing grounds, and also during onboard fishing work. I began the conversation with Chandler by asking, how will the hybrid systems work with the diesel engines?
1: One is like a parallel hybrid system. So there's a relatively small battery bank on board. The diesel engine is still mechanically coupled to the propeller shaft, but there's a clutch. So you can clutch in an electric motor and run off the battery for a while, and then you can clutch in your diesel engine when you want to. And that system is designed so that the electric motors and batteries are sized to power the boat while it's fishing, but not while it's in transit. They're sized small. So that is going to save some fuel in the like 10 to 30% sort of range, and also give quiet operation while they're fishing and reduce the engine hours a lot. In that particular fishery, that boat might run at less than 5% of its rated engine load for 18 hours a day. And so you can have a relatively small battery to displace a lot of engine hours. And then we're also doing a series hybrid project where there's the only power to the propeller is from an electric motor, but you can either power that electric motor from batteries or from a genset on board. And in that case, we're really, it's a big electric motor, it's bigger batteries, and we're working with a gillnetter who does short trips out of Juneau. And so he'll really be running out to the fishing grounds on the battery. He'll be fishing off the battery and then have to run the generator to get home, basically, because there's not enough space on the boat to put enough batteries to make it fully battery powered. But so we're saying, you know, depending on how he operates the boat, we're projecting like a 40 to 65% fuel savings with that arrangement. And then the last project we're working toward is a fully electric mariculture skiff for kelp farms. So certainly still working on the propulsion side. There's already several businesses that are developing these products. And so the research piece that I'm involved with is figuring out how to apply these products that are new in general and haven't been applied at all in Alaskan fisheries or, to my knowledge, US fisheries. And so the research in the propulsion side for me is understanding what the propulsion loads are and then working with these manufacturers to develop systems that work for Alaskan fishing boats. So I intend to keep doing that, but on the auxiliary load side, there's some of the products we're looking for, I just haven't been able to find. So the electric kelp hauler is an example where there's something that farmers are looking for and that we're interested in having. It's not really something on the market. We were able to find an electric hauler that has the right power development, but doesn't have speed control. And so then we work with another supplier to get speed control for it. And then we'll be putting those together ourselves. And I think there's some other similar types of opportunities for different deck loads to develop systems that might be a little bit more efficient. So I think that space is one where we might get to try to develop some new things, which would be exciting.
3: So you were born and raised in Alaska. How does it feel to be supporting an Alaska industry with your research now?
1: It is rewarding to be able to work on projects that are relevant to the state, and especially I grew up in Haines, and so fishing is an important industry there and also culturally important for everybody that lives there. And so one of the things that I've wanted to do for a long time is find a way to apply engineering training that I've received and enjoy working on, and I enjoy that type of work, to find a way to apply that to things that matter to Alaska and coastal Alaska. And so it is exciting to get to do that.
2: Chandler Kemp is an assistant professor of sustainable energy at the UAF Bristol Bay campus. And I'm Amanda Bird, chief storyteller for the Alaska Center for Energy and Power. 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
4: Just a reminder that Alaska's DNR, Division of Forestry and Fire Protection, has lifted burn suspensions. Small and large-scale burn permits are required and can be obtained at dnr.alaska.gov. Coming up in 10 minutes on Alaska News Nightly, Senator Murkowski criticizes President Trump for derailing his own agenda. Also tonight, the U.S. Department of Defense plans to exhume and hopefully identify the remains of a World War II soldier buried in Sitka. Those stories and more coming up at 6 on Alaska News Nightly right here on KUAC. At 6:30, it's Marketplace. Then at 7, it's an hour of World Cafe, followed by Banjo Signal with Trudy Heffernan. She's got a show with the McGarrigle Sisters. Then at 9, it is Round Midnight Twang Fest with your host, David James. UAF Summer Session presents the Discover Alaska Lecture Series Wednesdays at 7 in the UAF's BP Design Theater. The next lecture tonight at 7 is The Myths to Maps, Imaging Alaska Through Rare Works at the Elmer E. Rasmussen Library. 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
0: It's All Things Considered from NPR News. I'm Scott Detrow.
5: And I'm Juana Summers. Another high-ranking military official is expected to leave the Pentagon. NPR has learned that General Chris Donahue will shortly announce his retirement. That's according to two U.S. officials who are not authorized to speak publicly. The news was first reported by The Atlantic. Donahue oversaw U.S. Army operations across Europe and Africa, and he was the last American soldier to depart Afghanistan after the chaotic withdrawal of U.S. forces under the Biden administration. NPR Pentagon correspondent Tom Bowman is here to tell us more. Hey there.
6: Hey, Juana.
5: So, Tom, just for starters, what do we know about General Donahue?
6: Well, he's known as CD, very accomplished, West Point grad, a lot of combat time in Iraq, Afghanistan, Syria. 5 Bronze Stars, including 2 for Valor. He was a member of the secretive and highly trained Delta Force, also commanded the 82nd Airborne Division, ran the Army's Infantry School, and while in Europe, he worked with Ukrainian military leaders. So impressive resume. One former Army officer told me he's the best we have. Mm. Now, he was only in his top Army job in Europe for a year and a half. Defense Secretary Hegseth downgraded that job from a 4-star job to a 3-star. Part of the Pentagon's effort to reduce the number of senior officers. So he was a 4-star with nowhere to go. The Pentagon did the same, by the way, with the top Air Force job in Europe, dropped it to a 3-star command.
5: I heard you say that he had nowhere to go as a 4-star. I mean, he has such a stellar record, so why not?
6: Well, no one I talk with seems to know exactly why. They have some theories. He was, of course, the last soldier out of Afghanistan, ran that security effort at the Kabul airport where 13 service members were killed by a suicide bomber. The Pentagon is now doing an investigation of what it calls, quote, disastrous and embarrassing withdrawal, and has promised accountability. So could he be faulted in some way in that pending report? There was an expectation, Juana, he would leave Europe and become the head of the Army Transformation Command, or maybe even Army Chief of Staff, the top job. Army Chief of Staff General Randy George was fired by Hegseth in April with no explanation. Hegseth put in his former military aide, General Chris LaNeve, as the acting Chief of Staff, but his resume somewhat pales in comparison to Donahue's. Some tell me Hegseth wants his own people, a loyalist in the job. And finally, Donahue was asked 3 years ago by reporter Kevin Barron if he thought the Army was woke, which, of course, is now one of Hegseth's chief complaints. Donahue called charges of wokeism, quote, BS, adding, I don't see it, and candidly, no one really cares about it. So was Hegseth aware of that? Was it a factor? Again, no reason given by the Pentagon about why Donahue didn't get another job or really why any of the top people were removed by Hegseth over the last year and a half, including the second black chairman of the Joint Chiefs of Staff and the first woman to run the Navy. Again, no explanation.
5: Okay. I know that you've also been looking into officers who were scratched from promotions lists, and you've uncovered a troubling pattern that's emerging. What can you tell us?
6: Well, about 60% are female and black officers who were withdrawn by Secretary Hegseth from promotion lists put forward by the services, 24 in all. Highly unusual once these names go forward. Now lawmakers just added language to the defense bill requiring written justification before promotions can be delayed or withheld.
5: NPR Pentagon correspondent Tom Bowman, thank you.
6: You're welcome.
0: Toy Story 5 is playing in theaters across the country. The movie's plot features a battle between toys and technology.
7: Bonnie, there's a package for you.
8: Oh, thank you, thank you.
9: Hi there, I'm Lily Pad. Let's play.
10: Oh, extinction, not again.
0: The Lily Pad is a tablet that has taken over kids' playtime.
11: Bunny, screen time's over now.
8: Okay.
0: The plot is likely to resonate with parents who see the pull of screens on their kids, especially now that the school year is over. As NPR's Ritu Chatterjee reports, research shows that screen time goes way up during the summer.
12: There are several studies that have looked at screen use by kids during the summer. The most recent one comes from a tech company called Aura, which has a parental control app. Psychologist Lauren Lee is with Aura. Lee and her colleagues analyzed data from nearly 30,000 devices for kids and confirmed that screen time does go up in the summer.
13: For kids 7 to 12, they are using and spending more time on their screens about 30% more, which is equivalent to about 4 more hours per week compared to school time.
12: And 1 in 10 kids remains active on their device at midnight. Lee and her colleagues also looked into potential health impacts of excessive screen time.
13: 1 in 3 children, ages 8 to 17, actually fall into low digital well-being range during the summer.
12: Meaning higher screen time is linked with poorer sleep and mental health. That is no surprise to Simmons Hansen, who began to notice the impact of screens on her kids during the pandemic.
14: When my kids were spending too much time on the screens, it made them really grumpy and unpleasant to be around.
12: Hansen's a teacher and a mother of 3 kids between 8 and 13 years old. Her kids share an iPad and a Chromebook and coordinate with each other to use those devices when they're allowed to. She sets screen time rules for her kids, especially during the summer.
14: The screen time the kids get in our family is sometimes managed by quirky rules, like you can have screen time when it rains. And sometimes it's determined by it's a long day after soccer camp and everybody needs to cool off and I need to make dinner.
12: But setting screen time boundaries isn't enough, says Hansen.
14: For years and years, we have made a summer list. Sometimes it's big things on the list, like camps or vacations, trips to the beach.
12: And sometimes it's smaller things, like double ice cream day.
14: The kids put that on there because they really want to eat an ice cream in the afternoon and an ice cream after dinner, too.
12: Hansen's 11-year-old daughter, Sally Chapel, says she and her siblings stay busy during the summer.
8: It's either we're at the pool, we're at camps, or we're, like, running around outside, like, selling lemonade or, like, doing, like, small businesses.
12: Or helping a neighbor out.
8: I'm actually working on this job right now with my older brother, where we go over to our neighbor's house. I, like, help feed their cats, like, scoop the litter, and then he'll, like, water the plants and mow the lawn.
12: Keeping kids engaged with things they enjoy is key to reducing screen time, says pediatrician Dr. Jason Nagata, who researches children's online behaviors at the University of California, San Francisco.
15: Just trying to set limits on screens can be an uphill battle unless there is a fun alternative that you're going to replace that time with.
12: But having screen time rules is also important, he says, not just for kids, but for the whole family.
15: The American Academy of Pediatrics recommends implementing a family media plan, which is an individualized set of guidelines for your household, and that includes screen-free times, like at bedtime or mealtime.
12: And screen-free zones.
15: So I suggest keeping phones and screens outside of the bedroom and turning them completely off.
12: All of these measures, he says, can help cut back on screen time and boost kids' mental health over the summer. Ritu Chatterjee, NPR News.
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0: Hi, I'm Mike Spindler, your host for Raven's Story. Athabascan elders from around the Koyukon region tell us that moose moved into the area in the 1940s. In this chapter of Raven's Story, Catherine Atla talks about the times before moose were common around Hooslea, and people had to rely on small game.
1: The country was pretty much alive, I would say. There's a lot of rabbit and a lot of chickens, willow grouse and spruce hen. And during the winter, there's really a lot of ptarmigan. Ptarmigan used to come like fish, like just like when chum come. It's just lots. And that's the way ptarmigan. We always talk about how ptarmigan used to come just like fish. And I remember Uncle Richard that just passed away last recently. He had no dog feet. And he say it was just nothing to kill four ptarmigan a day to feed his dogs. It was that, there was that much. And there's some of them still late.
0: Do you ever remember times when there were so many ptarmigan that some of them were starving?
1: We never seen starving ptarmigan or chickens.
0: Mm-hmm. But snowshoe hares you have?
1: Snowshoe hares, we never see it starve. But when there's flood, they
0: mm-hmm.
1: drown.
0: Mm-hmm.
1: It's lots of it. Yeah. And I remember having 100 ptarmigan in the cast at one time in 1943. Year before I trapped beaver for over 2 months, supposed to be only 2 months, but I only caught one beaver, so I just keep on trapping. But I didn't got any more. So next year I got stubborn to Grandpa and I wouldn't go out with him. This another family stayed with us, and my little brother and this other guy, they would trap. But all I did was just straight snaring ptarmigan and using fishnet and use gun, but I couldn't use that much because I have to save shells. There's no shells in store. And I use rabbit wire, which is picture frame wire.
0: Mm-hmm.
1: That's what we use. Okay, there are 12 ply, and I would make 6 ply out of them.
0: Mm-hmm.
1: Like, take them apart, and I use sinew, and I use thread.
0: To make the snares?
1: Yes.
0: Mm-hmm.
1: And that's all I do every day, was just snaring. I don't know why I wanted to reach that 100 ptarmigan in the cast. And we had ptarmigan for breakfast, we had ptarmigan for lunch, we had ptarmigan for dinner.
0: What you're saying then is that before the moose were very common, that the small animals like ptarmigan
1: right.
0: and grouse were and hare were very
1: mm-hmm.
0: important to you.
1: Mm-hmm. And no moose. We were just living on rabbit, not so much rabbit by that time, but ptarmigan. And but there was so much.
0: And fish, too, right? You had lots of dried fish from the summer?
1: Not so much, because we have to make our own fishnet. And there's cotton twine don't last that long. So I remember after my grandmother left us, we didn't have that much. We had enough to get by. And I had to work extra, you know, because there's Grandpa was old and there was no moose. They would get one moose in September, and that was back in early 30s. They would get one moose, they either go to Dalby River or Hog River to get moose. And sometimes so many of them hunt that they divide it, but yet that was for the winter. That's how scarce moose were. And
2: did they use motorboats to get all the way up to Hog River?
1: Yes, all inboard.
2: Inboard.
1: No kicker boat.
2: Inboard.
1: Mm-hmm. My grandfather always had inboard. In fact, I had to run it for him towards last. But he had inboard all his life, I think. I mean, for quite a while.
2: Do you remember when moose started to become more common, where people could, they didn't have to go so far by boat to find them?
1: I don't know when that happened, but when we were living in the old village, still they were like Stephen and Jimmy Huntington and them, they used to go to Hog River or down Dalby, and we would make dry meat, and then they were getting enough moose, but they had to go that far. In the 1950s, they don't have to go to Dalby and Dockley no more, and they just kill it on the, around the village.
2: Koyukuk River.
1: Yes.
2: At Hooslea.
1: Hooslea River.
2: Mm-hmm. Now, were there stories like from your grandfather or stories passed on from a long time ago that that moose used to be common, or moose were always scarce?
1: It was always scarce.
2: Always scarce.
1: Mm-hmm. And the way I learned about it later, it came from Canada. And do you know that it came, they always say it came down from Canada way.
2: It's hard to imagine how it would be to live without moose these days.
1: Right. Uh-huh. Well, there's no more rabbit in Ptarmigan and other birds, that's why. It's a nature.
2: Do you think there's the ptarmigan and the rabbit aren't as common as they used to be?
1: Mm-mm. No, they're way down.
2: Hmm. Mm-hmm. Now, those animals go in cycles. They go up and down. They get common some years, and then other years they get scarce. But you're saying they're pretty much been scarce for a long time now?
1: Not really long time. Back in early 70s, I think, we had a rabbit. And there was really lots. I remember what year they built our school or remodeled it. That's when there was a lot of rabbit in the fall. And then that next spring it flat, and year after, and pretty soon there's just nothing.
2: And how about ptarmigan? When's the last time you remember ptarmigan were really common?
1: Well, last year we had some, and the year before, but this winter... Well, I don't go out that much, but still I go out. We used to see them right in the village. And I try to think if I eat ptarmigan. I had one ptarmigan, but my kids, they were so used to it, that live in Fairbanks, they wanted it, so I had to share that one ptarmigan I had with them. And I eat rabbit one time this year. So it wasn't for moose and caribou, I don't know what we would do.
2: Yeah, mm-hmm. Yeah.
1: And we're not used to, and we'll never get used to store meat. And now that, you know, Stephen had heart attack twice, and he can't eat beef, no bacon, no store food, meat.
2: Well, moose meat is, of course, real important, but what are some of the other important ways that you use parts of the moose?
1: We use the whole... moose, I would say, from head to toe, because we use the moose skin, you know, for tanning, and we never used the leggings, but just because my grandmother used to save them for canvas boots bottom for spring, you know, no rubbers, and just because of that, I collect them. I don't know what I'm going to use it for, but I collect them. And we could cook a moose foot, leave all that sinew on there, and that's edible. So, and then we just about use the whole inside. So really, we don't waste nothing from moose. And when we had dogs, boy, it was good to have moose hair, then, you know, for your dog bed.
2: Oh, instead of having to get grass and hay.
1: Yes, it's hard to get grass in the winter, and everybody used to use moose hair. And I know I did that lots. And then we used for mattress, moose hair mattress, mixed with ptarmigan feather. Ptarmigan feather is not as good as ducks. And they're not as warm. But instead we use it. Mix it with moose hair and make nice big mattress. So nothing is waste. Even the hair was used. But now that it's different today, we don't use the moose hair. Us anyway.
0: Raven Story is brought to you through a partnership of KIYU, Catherine and Stephen Atla, and the U.S. Fish and Wildlife Service.

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1: Sounds wild. Hi, I'm Riley Woodford for the Alaska Department of Fish and Game. On a summer morning, I'm standing on a bluff overlooking a beautiful coastal creek. A meadow stretches out behind me, and it's a 20-foot drop down to the creek below my feet. A vertical wall of compacted gravel. A kingfisher swoops in from upstream and lands on a bush nearby, with a fish wiggling in its beak. She watches me warily, and I wonder why she doesn't just swallow her prey. I realize she must have a nest nearby, and she's bringing it to her nestlings. Kingfishers are bank nesting birds, and the gravelly stream bank below my feet is an ideal habitat. They dig a tunnel 3 to 6 feet deep into the gravel and nest in a burrow at the back. I look over the edge and I see a tennis ball size hole a few feet down. Sure enough, it's the entrance. There might be a half dozen hungry nestlings inside, waiting for mom or dad to bring food. Kingfishers are territorial, and the nesting pair will chase away other kingfishers as well as any predators. I'm neither, but I'm not welcome. I back off and the kingfisher drops out of sight, no doubt circling around below to pop into that nest cavity with breakfast for her chicks. Sounds wild. I'm Riley Woodford.

0: Hi, I'm Clint Brown, your host for Raven Story. Pike are probably the most ferocious fish in Alaska. Killing off muskrats, ducks, and other fish, pike quickly take over any body of water they inhabit. In this chapter of Raven Story, Henry Bettis tells about how pike are taking over many bodies of water.
1: Pike is pretty much taking over in your streams and lakes. Back in 66, we lived on Hoos there for a year. And Uncle Edwin Simon told me stories. And he told me pike is going to clean us out in the future. He said they'll get so big in the lakes, there'll be no muskrat. Except cleaning out the muskrat, and sure enough, there's no more muskrat. And they come out of that lake and moving into the river. It's like up this way, every fall when I put it under the ice, that's a pike about 3 to 4 foot long. Pike, it never used to be that big in this area. Down Hoosie area, there's big pikes, all of them. But up in this area, a couple foot, the biggest one I seen when I was a kid. It eat more. The bigger it get, it kill a duck and whatever little animal that's swimming. And when Uncle Edwin told me stories about it, he said there's no control of it. He said wolf, there'll be lots of wolves, they can hunt with airplane, a snow machine, keep it down. The pike, there's no control. It just starts getting bigger and bigger, he told me, and that's just the way I seen it now. So where there's snow, just mostly grass lake or shallow places, that's the only place muskrat try to come back right now. It's looking good. The big lakes where there's pike, I don't think the muskrat will come back in this area.

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3: Yeah, hi. 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
5: KIYU FM 88.1, Galena, Alaska. Time for a weather forecast here for the Lower Keokuk and Middle Yukon Valleys. For tonight, it looks like a chance of rain setting in here, but just 30%. Partly cloudy overall overnight with a low in the mid-50s. In Galena tomorrow, sun shining again with a high of 80, and we're expecting sunny skies and 80 once again on Friday. And rain coming in for everybody in the west over the weekend. Tanana, too, it looks like you're going to get an overnight low of 45 degrees and a 40% chance of rain coming tonight. But partly sunny tomorrow. Thursday's looking good for 78 degrees. And partly sunny on Friday in Tanana and 82. Over to St. Mary's now. Partly cloudy for you through the night tonight and a low of 50. For tomorrow, highs of 70 to 75 and mostly sunny for St. Mary's. You got a 48-degree overnight coming Thursday night, cloudy and 65 on Friday, and showers likely over the weekend on the Yukon Delta.
6: For nearly a century, if you visited an American Civil War battlefield, the brochures and tour guides from the National Park Service would tell you all about the troop movements, the mini balls, the cannon fire, and the brilliant tactics. But they meticulously avoided discussion of why the war happened. It was a feel-good version of history that left out the most explosive word in the American lexicon, slavery. That all changed in 1998, and it triggered thousands of protest letters, political threats, and accusations the National Park Service was slandering the South. From Virginia Humanities, this is With Good Reason. I'm Sarah McConnell. My guest today was the man at the center of that historical storm. Dwight Pacathley served as chief historian of the National Park Service for a decade, and he didn't flinch. A wounded Marine Corps veteran of the Vietnam War, he has spent his retirement writing books that use the words of the secessionists themselves. His latest book is called Virginia Secedes, A Documentary History. Dwight, after you retired as the chief historian of the National Park Service, you spent 20 years writing a series of books that explain just how devoted to slavery and to white supremacy the southern states were. Tell me about that series and what motivated you.
7: Well, to start with the motivation, in the later 90s, the Park Service superintendents who managed Civil War battlefields got together for a meeting in Nashville to talk about a number of things. And they decided that they would start, this is 1998, start talking about causes of the Civil War, which was an unwritten policy in the Park Service not to talk about causes, because talking about causes at Civil War parks would lead to slavery. And the Park Service in the 30s thought that most visitors would not want to hear that. So from the 1930s until the late 1990s, there was this unwritten policy. And there was a great public backlash. And I ended up with about 2,500 cards and letters on my desk protesting what the Park Service was doing. Scholars had for 40 or 50 years understood that, as Eric Foner put it, slavery was the core cause of secession. So I was puzzled a bit by this public outcry, and I decided when I retired in 05 as a retirement project, everybody needs one, that I would dig as deeply as I could into the primary source records, the official records of secession, and satisfy myself as to, well, how did slavery affect secession? I found almost 70 constitutional amendments in those various records I mentioned, 90% of them designed to preserve or protect slavery at the federal level. So my first book was built around those constitutional amendments. After I finished the general book, I decided that it might be interesting to go state by state, because a lot of the material, speeches in Congress, speeches in state legislatures, addresses and proposals and constitutional amendments that I found in the state conventions might make a standalone book. So the University of Tennessee

0: Press was kind enough to publish the Tennessee book, a collection of those records. And then they published the Kentucky book, which was called Kentucky and the Secession Crisis. And then the third book in the series was Virginia, Virginia Secedes, a Documentary History. Since then, Missouri has come out. Texas will come out at the end of the at the end of this year, and I'm presently working on a collection of Alabama reports and publications and speeches.
1: So the books you're writing use the actual words of the Southerners who argued for secession and who said it was all about keeping slavery. Will you describe a few of those speeches and read excerpts from them?
0: Sure. Every series, every state conversation was all about slavery. It wasn't about states' rights, wasn't about the tariff. It was all about protecting slavery and protecting white supremacy. The clearest one was found in Texas's Declaration of Secession, and the last couple of paragraphs go as this. We hold as undeniable truths that the governments of the various states and of the Confederacy itself were established exclusively by the white race, for themselves and for their posterity, that the African race has no agency in their establishment, that they were rightfully held and regarded as an inferior and dependent race, and in that condition only could their existence in this country be rendered beneficial or tolerable. Probably the most famous articulation of that idea was Alexander Stevens, who was the vice president of the Confederate States. And he said, "The great truth, I repeat, upon which our system rests is the inferiority of the African. The enemies of our institutions ignore this truth. They set out with the assumption that the races are equal, that the Negro is equal to the white man. If their premises are correct, their conclusions would be legitimate. But their premises being false, their conclusions are false also." And this kind of comment can be found in every one of the states that I've worked with so far, and I'm sure it's in all of them.
1: You made mention to me of Mississippi's declaration. Tell me about that one.
0: Yeah, Mississippi's says, "Our interest is wholly identified with the institution of slavery, the greatest material interest in the world. An attack on slavery is an attack upon our culture and civilization." Some of the most direct evidence we have about the intent of the South is found in four declarations of secession produced by South Carolina, the first state to secede, Mississippi, Georgia, and Texas. These are explanations, justifications for why that state seceded. Virginia produced more proposed constitutional amendments than any other state, 16. Virginians really saw themselves as conditional secessionists. They weren't hardcore secessionists as Texas, Mississippi, Georgia, even Florida. They wanted to find a solution to the problem and stay in the Union. They deliberated longer than any other state. It's interesting that reading those deliberations, the delegations in Richmond got a telegraph from the governor of South Carolina, said Fort Sumter is under bombardment, it will soon fall, and the convention instantly did 180 degrees, and instead of working for compromise, for some sort of compromise, they immediately started talking about secession, which happened, I think, just maybe 2 or 3 days later.
1: Let me ask you this. As Southerners debated seceding from the Union, who were they? Were these mostly elites who had a lot of slaves who said, we're going to be toast if we lose this income and the sort of leisurely way of life it allows? Or were they everyone?
0: Well, politics then, like politics now, is run by money. And the large majority of the members of state legislatures, Congress, of course, and the delegates to the state conventions were the upper class. A large percentage were slave owners. And what you find among the minority in each one of these areas that were not as wedded to slavery is the threat that if you secede, slavery is going to fall. For example, Sherrod Clemens from Virginia said, "Before God, in my inmost conscience, I believe that slavery will be crucified if this unhappy controversy ends in a dismemberment of the Union."
1: Yeah. So what you're saying is that even some of them who advocated for staying with the Union, their argument was, if we leave the Union, it will destroy slavery.
0: That's exactly right. There are two questions that are basic through this whole conversation after Lincoln's election and before the firing on Fort Sumter. The first question was, to what degree is the election of Abraham Lincoln a threat to slavery? And the second question was, to what degree is slavery protected in the United States Constitution?
1: What in the Constitution protected slavery?
0: The primary protection was in fugitive slaves themselves. Essentially, it said escaped slaves must be returned to their owners. The counterpart to that is the word slave never appeared in the Constitution at that time until the 13th Amendment abolishing slavery. Slaves were always referred to as persons held to service or labor. So the Constitution could be interpreted in two different ways. Is slavery protected holistically because of the Fugitive Slave Clause, or are these people who happen to be slaves and therefore have potential to become citizens?
1: What had plunged the states into such a panic over deciding they had to leave the Union?
0: The kickoff was Abraham Lincoln's election. Lincoln was called an abolitionist regularly. The Republican Party was called the Abolitionist Party.
1: Had it been left to just blue-collar workers, small business people, farmers, would they have, in all likelihood, voted to abolish slavery and not secede in the southern states?
0: Not in the South, because the South was concerned, one, about losing slavery, but equally concerned about losing white supremacy. And that affected every white Southerner, whether they owned slaves or not, that their standing in society was elevated because they were not on the bottom rung. And many of them hoped to become slave owners. And there was a large market in the renting of slaves by non-slave owners. So slavery affected not just the owners, but everyone. And the white supremacy aspect of this cannot be overstated.
1: Wasn't there also a group of people who at least thought, we are doomed with slavery. We are destined to someday get rid of it because this is an evil institution. We know we're profiting off of it, but we need to get rid of it, just as Jefferson, who owned slaves and kept them, had famously worried, we have a wolf by the ears.
0: That's right. Exactly. Exactly. So it's interesting that the Southern perception of slavery changed between Jefferson's comment in 1820. By 40 years later, the attitudes in the South had shifted from thinking that slavery was an evil, but perhaps a necessary evil, to a good ordained by God. One finds that comment throughout these records. And God designed black people to be inferior to white people, and that was embraced by the vast majority of Southerners, whether they owned slaves or not.
1: Why so many years after the end of the Civil War, 1930, would the Park Service have said to itself and others, we are not getting involved in this commentary. It is too much of a hot button.
0: Well, there are a couple answers to that. The war ended in April of 1865. In December, the 13th Amendment was ratified that ended slavery, but you can't legislate against white supremacy. It continued, and if you trace the history of this country through the second half of the 19th century into the 20th century, you have the removal of all of the rights that black people attained during Reconstruction, those essentially 10 years after the end of the war, and with lynchings and segregation and intimidation, reduced black people in the South to very close to slave status, but not quite. In the 19-teens, 20s, 30s, you have deep segregation in transportation and railroads. Black people were assigned to second-class status, and this is not limited to the South, but it also has many ramifications in the North as well. But in the 30s, segregation was at its height in the South, and the Park Service didn't want to raise the ire of a vast number of public who found these Civil War battlefields very intriguing and very popular.
1: Can you give me a very simple example of signage at a Civil War battle site that might be an example of how for years the National Park Service should have mentioned slavery but never brought it up?
0: That's an interesting question. That requires some discussion of secession, and the Park Service essentially prohibited that. So in many instances, right. And I went through a lot of Park Service records, brochures, films, handbooks, throughout the 20th century, and almost all of them began at, let's say, Battlefield X, Antietam, let's say, on the morning of federal troops moved in this area of the field and Robert E. Lee moved in this section and they had a battle. That literally began without cause, that they simply said, here these two men were fighting each other, these two forces, with no indication of how they got there, why they were trying to kill each other, what motivated them, and so forth. The park did that in Revolutionary War sites, World War II sites, other sites, not with the Civil War. They simply, any kind of causality was absent from public interpretation.
1: Why do you think the National Park Service, and you were the chief historian by that time, in 1998 in Nashville said, you know what? Let's start telling a fuller history of what really happened.
0: At that point, the Park Service had a number of very smart superintendents. Two of them had PhDs in history. And they simply realized that this should happen, that people should understand why 750,000 men ended up dying in this battle. For what reason? And they collectively decided the Park Service was going to do this.
1: When word got out that the Park Service was changing its stand on this, you as chief historian received 2,500 letters of protest, some of them from congressmen, accusing you of slandering the South. Was that intimidating for you? I mean, that must have been a shock.
0: I found it interesting that a large number of public and through their congressmen were very opposed to this. And actually, I have to say I enjoyed those 5 years or so that the soup boiled on this, because it gave me an opportunity to write, to respond to every one of these letters that I could, to respond to the congressman.
1: Didn't you feel some sympathy for people who felt that their core beliefs had been so ripped from them in a way that they couldn't understand or fathom?
0: Absolutely. Southerners had been taught for generations that secession was not about slavery, it was about protecting states' rights. And this argument was incorporated through family histories. Textbooks were written to enforce the idea that the state seceded because of federal overreach, starting with Alexander Stevens' History of the War, followed by Jefferson Davis's History of the War, that made it sense that slavery was a minor issue here. It was about federal overreach. It was about protecting our state's rights. And when you've got generation upon generation upon generation learning that, not only from their teachers, but from their pastors, from their parents, from their grandparents, it's a powerful heritage that they embraced. And here's somebody, a government official, saying that's not so.
1: Give me a feeling from a handful of perspectives, the kinds of things those letters said to you.
0: Some were sort of mild, saying you just don't know your history. Everybody knows that the secession was caused by states' rights. And then it ran the gamut to, you know, the chief historian of the National Park Service shouldn't be elected dog catcher. He has no idea what history is. He certainly doesn't know our history. Many of them came in a organized fashion through the Sons of Confederate Veterans, who published the Confederate Veteran, and every issue have a tear-out postcard section on heritage violations. And the Park Service was accused of a heritage violation of this. So many of the letters we got were these cards that were simply signed, or sometimes not signed, by the sender, that said, you've got it all wrong.
1: You know, you're a Marine who was wounded in Vietnam, got the Purple Heart. You started wearing your Purple Heart pin when addressing Civil War audiences. Tell me why you did that.
0: Well, I was often asked to give talks to the Sons of Confederate Veterans in Texas, for example, or in Mississippi. And I realized that I was simply a suit from Washington coming to talk.
1: Yeah.
0: And the military aspect of this is huge. In fact, people much prefer talking about the military aspects of the Civil War than they do talking about the causality of the Civil War. And so I thought, maybe if I wear my Purple Heart pin,

0: involved. Did that make any difference?
1: No. I was surprised at that because Jim McPherson's Pulitzer Prize winning author. Eric Foner was not then, but has become a Pulitzer Prize winning author. So I thought everybody loves Eric and Jim. I'll just do that. And you're right. They were labeled Yankee historians who don't know our history. So I switched from using Yankee historians to using Southern historians like Ed Ayers, Bill Freeling, Bill Cooper. And the response very immediately was, well, they're just scalawag historians. They're essentially traitors to the Southern cause. And it was at that point that I think I had done enough research that I came across the four declarations of secession. And I thought, well, they might not listen to the leading scholars in the country, but they might listen to the participants at the time, the men, the elected officials of the South who had their finger on the trigger and what they said. And that again, moderated the animosity to a degree. I think those who really couldn't let go of the lost cause interpretation just ignored it. Others, this was a very rewarding period in my professional life, would respond. And I remember there were a couple of occasions where I went back and forth with emails to people who didn't really believe what I was arguing but were willing to engage the conversation. And that was wonderful.
0: I'm so glad you brought up the great historian Bill Freeling. I'm such an admirer of his work.
1: As am I. I use Bill's work, his two-volume books on secession, his more recent Becoming Lincoln, tracks the conversion of Lincoln from opposing slavery in the territories to, in the middle of the war, becoming an abolitionist and realizing the results of the war weren't going to be affected until there was an amendment. His earlier work on the Missouri Compromise is equally good. So I'm a big fan of Bill Freeling's. We've never met. We've corresponded, but never officially met eye to eye.
0: Now there is new debate over the language the National Park Service is using in interpreting our Civil War battlefields and many other sites. Has the language explaining the cause of the Civil War as slavery been removed?
1: I only know anecdotally that. I don't follow that closely. I know that in some parks, yes, it has. I also know that one park has the Mississippi Declaration, those famous words of our cause is wholly identified with the institution of slavery, was up in a visitor center that's been up now 25 years perhaps. And I called them just to check on that, and they said, no, it's up, and it's still up, and we have no intention of taking it down.
0: So where do you think this leaves us? How can we honestly teach the casualness with which 19th century officials defended white supremacy and slavery?
1: Well, we can't honestly. That's the whole point. If one wants to be historically correct, not just politically correct, and that's an odd term and used in different ways at different times, but if we want to be historically correct, this information needs to be produced, not just in parks, but wherever. And look at the past with eyes wide open. We are not responsible for what our parents did, much less what our grandparents or great-grandparents did. It's best for us to simply understand that those were different times, and this is what they said, and this is what they fought for, and use that in the hopes of making better decisions today on related issues. In fact, that's why schools used to require history, so that we can make better decisions knowing what happened in the past, honestly and truthfully, with eyes wide open, and work more closely toward that more perfect union that the Constitution talks about.
0: You know, unlike you, I'm a very proud Southerner. I was born in Virginia. My father was born in Louisiana. My mother was born in Georgia. And I love those states and Southern culture. But I have zero interest in white supremacy or defending a false historical narrative.
1: And there are many people like you out there. But white supremacy, as we've found out recently, it ebbs and it flows. It's sublimated sometimes, and then sometimes it pops out, as we saw in Charlottesville just a couple of years ago. It rises and falls depending on other elements that are being moved in our social and political world.
0: You taught at New Mexico State University. You taught history. And at one point, you would divide students into two different groups. Tell me what you noticed about that.
1: Yeah, that was fun. Obviously, in working through all this material, I would find great quotes, some of which I read. I've got pages and pages of these quotes. So I realized

0: at some point that I would clip those out and I would divide them into Southern voices and Northern voices, and then I'd have them read them, but alternatively. So there'd be a Northern statement, and then there would be a Southern quote, and a Northern quote, Southern quote. And that was, I think that was very effective. In fact, some of the students at the end of their evaluation said they really enjoyed that because it gave them a sense of the flavor of the national conversation that was being held over secession winter.
1: Did you change any minds? Did students have beliefs about this, or are they sort of innocent of slavery, white supremacy?
0: Well, we're in New Mexico. If I'd been teaching in Alabama, it would be a different thing. New Mexico's Western. The talk of the Civil War doesn't resonate here as it does in Virginia or Mississippi or even East Texas. Did I change any minds? I certainly hope so.
1: We're all raised the way we're raised, and we think we've been taught it the right way. And it's hard to disabuse ourselves of things we've been taught.
0: And in fact, Ed Lilienthal, I think, is the one who has said talked about the power of first interpretation. How we understand the past is often determined by the first interpretation that we get in grade school, high school, wherever we find that. Ed Lilienthal has talked about this a lot, that first interpretation you get about history is the correct one because that's your first one. And it's really hard when a new narrative comes into play for us to analyze that objectively and weigh it against first interpretation. First interpretation always gets the upper hand.
1: I'll never forget in a class in college, a professor saying a thing that didn't sit right with me because I thought I'd been taught differently. My reaction was, that can't be true because nobody ever told me that.
0: Exactly.
1: I didn't say it. But
0: well, exactly.
1: That's how I felt. I thought, you cannot be right, because all these times through schooling and high school, nobody ever told me that.
0: Right. That's what we were highly sensitive to, that this was a new concept of thinking about the Civil War, and people who had been educated in a totally different way would respond exactly the way you responded. I think all of us, superintendents and people on my staff, we were all very sensitive to that dynamic.
1: Are you hopeful? Are you optimistic or pessimistic about where we find ourselves now in terms of understanding each other?
0: History runs in cycles. It doesn't repeat itself, but it does run in cycles. And I'm very optimistic that this too shall pass. The signs that have been taken down in parks will go back up and maybe even be better in terms of being anchored in scholarship. But it will take time. These are hard issues to get at, that it's difficult to embrace or even understand an interpretation of the past that is different from the one you got originally. In the centennial of the Civil War in 2016, Congress passed the Centennial Act that requires the Secretary of the Interior to ensure that all interpretive displays, either science, interpretation science or history, must be based on the most current scholarship available.
1: Dwight Pick Haithley, thank you for sharing your insights on this with me on With Good Reason.
0: Thank you. It's been a pleasure.
1: Dwight Pick Haithley served as Chief Historian of the National Park Service for a decade. He served with the Park Service for 30 years. His latest book is Virginia Secedes, A Documentary History. With Good Reason is produced by Virginia Humanities, which acknowledges the Monacan Nation, the original people of the land and waters of our home in Charlottesville, Virginia. Our production team is Allison Quantz, Matt Darrow, and Lauren Francis. Special thanks to Jenny Taylor for booking assistance. Thanks also to Jordan Christie of WHRO for recording help. For the podcast or to comment, go to withgoodreasonradio.org. I'm Sarah McConnell. Thanks for listening.

0: Hello. Welcome to the 1,415th broadcast of Jim French's Imagination Theater. Tonight, it's Chapter 4 of M.J. Eliot's exciting Sherlock Holmes serial, Children of the Night. Now, perhaps you're wondering, is it madness? Is it evil? Or is it a combination of both? Call it what you will, as Holmes and Watson find themselves in the battle of their lives as they face a hellish throng out to destroy them. Ready to go? Then settle back, turn down the lights, and turn up your imagination for Children of the Night, Part 4, another movie for your mind on Jim French's Imagination Theater.
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3: The further adventures of Sherlock Holmes with John Patrick Lowry as Holmes and Lawrence Albert as Dr. John H. Watson. Tonight, Children of the Night, Part 4.
4: Sherlock Holmes' plan to locate and rescue Miles Woodruff, an English scholar lost in Romania, had gone badly awry. Our first setback occurred in the castle of Baron Zaleska, the aged nobleman who had employed Woodruff. The people of nearby Klausenberg lived in fear of the Baron, believing him to be a creature known as a vampire, a member of the undead who feast on the blood of the living, a belief Zaleska not only welcomed, but embraced. I was driven half mad at the castle, and while it had been our intention to return before nightfall, we had been delayed by the discovery that the gypsy girl Simza, our host in Klausenberg, was one of the Baron's puppets. Convinced against all reason, she too was a vampire. We had left her in the care of the abbot of Kleinberg Monastery, and now we were in a race against the setting of the sun.
5: We daren't delay any longer, Watson. Far too much time has passed, and we have little to show for it.
6: What about your so-called threefold clue, Holmes?
5: It's worth nothing if we don't find Miles Woodruff alive.
6: And if he's not at the castle?
5: Then we must hope we may compel Baron Zaleska to reveal his whereabouts.
6: Without Father Arvel's assistance, that may be difficult.
7: Absolutely out of the question, gentlemen.
8: Father, given the Baron's particular mania...
7: Mania, Mr. Holmes?
9: The Baron appears to be under the impression that... he is a vampire.
7: Is it your attempt to mock us?
9: Oh, by no means. But we have been in his company, and Holmes's observation...
7: Baron Zaleska is a vampire. The brothers of the Kleinberg Monastery have devoted their lives to preventing his influence spreading beyond this region.
8: On that point, I have no doubt. We appear, however, to have a difference of opinion as to the Baron's true nature.
9: And as to the Baron being evil, we are entirely in agreement. I have ample proof of his malevolence.
8: What matters is that he takes pains to ensure his delusions appear as fact for the sake of his followers, whom we will certainly face at the castle.
9: When that happens, it would be preferable that we are armed.
7: With the body of Christ, the host itself.
8: If you would be so obliging.
7: As I said before, Mr. Holmes, out of the question!
9: But what better defense against those who believe themselves to be the undead?
7: It is...
9: And better still, against those who actually are. I cannot believe, Father Abel, that you would send us out entirely unable to protect ourselves.
7: You go of your own volition, Dr. Watson. And if it is to be to your death... then on your own heads may it be.
8: I sometimes wonder, Watson, if the church is truly interested in our eternal souls.
7: If you enter the castle and become transformed into vampires, then you forfeit your souls, the both of you. I cannot even guarantee you eternal damnation.
8: There is a fate worse than that.
7: There is nothing, Mr. Holmes. Oblivion.
8: All the more reason, surely, to supply us with a host.
7: You are not the first to come to this holy place and make such a request. The others have all been pawns of the Baron, eager to acquire the sacrament in order to despoil it in their black messes.
9: But you can't possibly believe that of us. I mean, do we really look like...
7: It is my experience that the devil really appears to us with horns on his head and pitchfork in hand.
9: But you know who we are.
7: I know who you appear to be.
8: For the head of a religious institution, you are curiously reluctant to make a leap of faith.
7: Faith is all that sustains us. But we exist for now in the physical world and must accept its limitations.
9: Holy water, then. A flask of holy water.
7: No. You may have a lantern and my best wishes for the success of your mission.
8: Very well. Watson, we have already wasted enough time. Let us be away. Father, thank you for taking care of Miss Simser. I hope we shall return after the night's work is done.
7: As do I, Mr. Holmes. But I am not confident that will be possible.
8: Frankly, Father, neither am I.
6: You're not entirely defenseless. You saw the effect the crucifix had on Simser.
5: Yes.
6: And then, of course, there's my revolver. If they only believe they're vampires, a bullet to the chest should serve as an unpleasant reminder of their mortality.
5: Unfortunately, we have no idea how many followers the Baron might have.
6: Will you forgive me if I attempt to remain optimistic, Holmes?
5: I welcome you, Doctor. In fact, I confess myself envious. I have only the facts at my disposal, and a growing concern about that which I do not know.
6: There's still something that remains unclear to me.
5: Yes?
6: Blood is not easily digested by humans. Wounds on Simpson's throat suggest that Seleska is a sanguinarian. And in the letter, we discovered Woodruff said he'd actually seen the Baron drink blood. But how could he be? If he's an ordinary man, then how could he?
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6: Holmes, don't you think we should be making a more surreptitious entrance via a window, perhaps?
5: We have a few hours of daylight left at our disposal. If my understanding of the legend is correct, the vampire dare not show his face before nightfall.
6: It is only a legend, of course, isn't it?
5: Of course. However, if Baron Zaleska wishes to set any kind of example to his followers, he must obey these precepts.
6: So we simply enter by the front door.
5: Fortunately, Watson, the larger the lock, the easier it is to pick.
6: I sincerely hope you're correct in your expectations, old fellow.
5: There's a very strong likelihood that I am not. So have your revolver to hand.
10: May God help us.
9: Did you do that?
8: Just the wind, Watson.
9: Nobody appears to be home.
8: Would that that were the case. But I doubt very much that that is a correct assessment.
9: Well, where do we go now?
8: Towards the library. Here we are.
9: The library's this way, Holmes.
8: I didn't say we were entering the library. I simply said we were going in that direction. We have reached our destination.
9: But there isn't anything here.
8: I would agree with you, Watson, were it not for the wax on the floor. You remember how the Baron used a candle to light his way around the castle. The droplets leave a trail, and several of those trails lead here.
9: To a featureless wall?
8: Precisely. Simply because the one entrance to the cellar we were shown happens to be blocked, that is no reason to suppose there isn't an accessible entrance elsewhere in the castle.
9: Now that I come to think of it, the Baron was curiously eager for us to see the... What did he call it? The Buco Diavolo?
8: Suspiciously eager, one might even say. Plainly, Zaleska was not simply standing here of an evening, examining a blank wall.
9: Well, there must be a hidden catch.
8: Help me look for it, would you?
9: You know, the Baron is a very strange fellow. I wouldn't put it past him to while away the hours by just... I stand corrected.
8: Shall we, Watson?
9: For the first time on any case we've ever undertaken together, I am tempted to say no.
8: I've never known you to succumb to temptation.
9: No. And Miles Woodruff might well be waiting down there for us. Let's hope my stoicism won't be the death of both of us.
8: Once again, a candle lights our way to the truth.
9: You prepared to reveal what the third clue of the wax might be?
8: Not until we've spoken to Miles Woodruff.
9: I see. So, if Woodruff isn't down here, or his body is, I might never know.
8: We shall soon find out. Are you quite prepared for what lies ahead?
9: Not as much as I might wish. And certainly not for this. Do you suppose all these coffins are... well, occupied?
8: Lids on two are open.
9: Might one of them be the Baron's?
8: They're made of common cedar. He would surely wish to distinguish himself from his serfs, even in a state of living death. Do you see that rather grand affair in the far corner?
9: I do.
8: Oak, I should say. That will be his.
9: No, don't go any further.
8: Why?
9: I feel as though we're walking into a trap. Can't you sense it?
8: I cannot. Frankly, I wish that I could.
9: We've placed ourselves in a parlous situation. We should return with the Burgomaster.
8: I concur.
9: You do?
8: However, we have come too far, and time is our foe. We have to proceed. The open coffins first.
9: Oh, this one's empty. Perhaps they all are.
8: Wishful thinking, I'm afraid. This is undoubtedly the coffin once reserved for Simza.
9: Yes, I suppose so. Now, let's take a look at the other one. Ah, not empty. Take a look.
8: An old woman. Quite dead. Not what I was expecting, I must confess.
9: A wooden stake through her heart.
8: The traditional method for dispatching vampires.
9: There's no blood round the wound. So that isn't what killed her. What in God's name is going on here?
8: If Father Arbor were with us, Watson, I have no doubt that he would be quick to say that nothing in this castle is done in God's name.
9: So what now, Holmes? Are we to go coffin by coffin like ghoulish commercial tradesmen? You hear that?
8: I do.
9: Where's it coming from?
8: Over here. Be careful not to disturb the other coffins.
9: Can't make out which one.
8: The one that isn't meant to be opened from the inside. Hold the lantern closer, Watson. The front door may not have been much of a challenge, but I prefer to see what I'm doing with this much smaller lock. Got it.
9: It's him. It's Miles Woodruff.
8: Kindly stop struggling, sir. We're here to help.
9: I'm going to remove your gag, Mr. Woodruff. Please, keep your voice down. We're not exactly alone.
11: Oh, thank the Lord! Thank the Lord!
8: Thank your employer. It was Sir Hector who tasked us with locating you and returning you to his daughter's side.
9: We'll help you out of there. Be sure to rest on me until the feeling returns to your legs.
11: It really is you, isn't it? I didn't dare to hope. When I heard your voices, I thought it must be another of the Baron's cruel tricks. But then I made out your names, Holmes and Watson.
8: Our celebrity precedes us, Doctor.
11: You certainly look like your pictures, I must say. I'm so sorry. I'm talking nonsense. I feel like I've been going mad. Perhaps I am mad.
9: The madness has ended. We're taking you away from this hellish place.
11: Hellish? That's the word. I've seen such sights. Impossible, terrible things.
8: We've read your account of some of them.
11: You found that? I never truly believed it would ever be discovered.
8: It showed great ingenuity. Proof, I suggest, that your wits have not deserted you, no matter the pressures that have been placed upon them.
11: What I set down on that scrap of paper doesn't describe even half of it. The Baron is inhuman.
8: There will be plenty of time to discuss the nature of that fiend when we are well away from here. Are you able to walk?
11: I don't think... No.
9: The sun may soon be down to its final rays, Holmes.
8: Of course you're right. Forgive the indignity, Mr. Woodruff. It seems we may have to drag you out of here.
7: Too late, Mr. Holmes. Too late. Dr. Watson, how good to see you recovered from your recent experience.
9: For which I have you to thank. Perhaps I should return the favor.
7: Ah, yes, the crucifix, a symbol of suffering and of faith, of course. A powerful weapon against the undead, the true vampire. Might I... Thank you, Doctor. Of course, you and I both know how effective it really is. Awake! Awake, my children!
11: Oh, no!
7: My children, we have intruders. They wish to take our prize from us. Cannot allow it.
9: Get back. All of you, get back.
11: The gun won't do any good. They're all like him.
9: If they're like him, then they're deluded frauds. A lot of them.
8: Too many of them. We'll be overwhelmed. Back to the stairs.
7: They must not leave this place. I forbid it.
9: Don't try to follow us.
7: He truly believed that the munitions of man can stop us. They must be took to the error of their ways.
8: Attack! Up the stairs, quickly!

0: Give me a hand, Watson.
1: That won't hold them for long.
2: We need to block that entrance.
1: There's nothing big enough.
0: Flight is our only option. Mr. Woodruff, how are your legs?
2: Feelings returning, bit by bit.
0: That will have to do. Come on!
2: If it's still light, they don't dare follow us outside.
3: You will not leave us.
1: Here.
0: Certainly close. Keep moving.
2: No!
1: Woodruff!
0: Watson, help him up.
3: I grow weary of this game. Feast, my children! Feast!
4: God have mercy.
3: Not in my house, Doctor. God has no place here.
5: Until today! My brothers, the evil that has tormented our land has chosen to reveal itself. And the name of our Lord, it must be destroyed!
3: They cannot harm you. They are mere men.
5: They have the Almighty to protect them, and he has provided them with the power of faith and the Holy Cross and the wooden stake.
1: Holmes, it's a massacre.
0: Father Arbel, stop your men at once. These people are not vampires. They are simply misguided.
5: They have turned their back on the truth and the light. This is the reward they have earned. There is the gratitude we deserve for deciding to assist you.
3: You are the true master.
5: I haven't forgotten about you, Zaleska. Your reign of cruelty is finished.
1: If you attempt to harm him, I swear I'll stop you.
5: I harm him? Why would I, when the creator of all that is good and sacred will do it for me? Come with me, Baron, and look with awe upon God's great creation for the last time.
3: No, not the sun. No, not the sun, Father, I beg of you.
0: It will work, Father. He's no more a vampire than any of his disciples.
5: He shall see.
1: Father, this is pointless. He must be turned over to the authorities.
6: Please, no. Shadows! I must remain in the shadows! Please have pity on us, Father!
5: Gaze upon it, unholy creature! It is the last sight you will ever see!
7: Oh, it's blistering! Burning! His teeth! They're becoming fangs!
5: Suffer the punishment of all those that walk in the night!
7: I don't understand.
0: Nor do I, Watson. Nor do I. Mr. Woodruff, how pleasant to see you up and about.
2: Yes, I'm almost feeling my old self again.
8: Especially now you're rid of that hideous beard.
2: Quite. No shaving mirrors in the Baron's castle, of course.
0: Not if he wished to maintain his deception and convince you and his brethren that he was indeed a vampire.
2: But we saw him burned to a crisp.
8: Holmes and I have been giving the matter some thought while you've been recuperating. Regrettably, Father Abel does not agree with our conclusions.
5: He does not. We of the Kleinberg Monastery have destroyed an ancient foe. A servant of the profane one.
8: And many more besides.
5: Furthermore, we took you in when the villagers of Klausenberg turned their backs on you.
0: We are grateful for your hospitality, Father, and for your assistance at the castle, questionable though the morality of your actions may have been.
5: The burgomaster does not seem to think so.
0: I am much relieved that he shares the superstitions of his ancestors. Otherwise, we might all be facing a murder charge. Perhaps best not to place an account of this before the readers of the Strand magazine, Watson.
8: Probably not. Is Mr. Woodruff well enough to travel, Father?
5: Brother Cornelius believes so.
0: Then we have imposed upon you long enough. If any word should reach your ears regarding Simser...
5: I will contact you in London, naturally.
8: Why? What happened to Simza?
2: What's a Simza?
0: All in good time, gentlemen. We have a train to catch, and then the ferry back to England. Father, I owe you my life, and it is my sincere hope that we never meet again.
2: I'm sorry, Doctor. What did you say it was called?
8: Porphyria. Perhaps you're familiar with the stories of the apparent mania suffered by King George III?
2: Well, naturally.
8: Medical historians believe that he may have had the condition known as porphyria. There are many strange symptoms, and the strangest of all being a craving for blood.
2: Blood?
8: It is my opinion that Zaleska was suffering from an extraordinarily acute case.
2: Well, that would certainly account for some of what I saw.
0: Watson also informs me that the illness is hereditary, which should serve as a source of concern for our reigning monarch.
8: In a sense, you see, Zaleska was a vampire, but he was no supernatural being, simply a very sick man.
2: No, I'm sorry. I appreciate your attempts to find a rational explanation for my experiences, but you don't know the entire story. I've seen things which shouldn't be possible. The Baron floating through the air before me, passing through walls, scaling the outside of the castle. I saw him made young again by the consumption of blood. Now, whatever the symptoms of this...
0: Porphyria.
2: This porphyria might be, they certainly wouldn't include rejuvenation, now, would they?
0: I believe this may account for so much that is apparently inexplicable.
2: A candle?
0: I removed it from your chamber in the castle, and later made use of the apothecary's laboratory at the monastery in order to examine it.
2: What did you find?
0: A highly potent strain of hashish inserted into the wax. As the candle burned, you were subjected to more and more of the perception-altering substance. You retain memories not of what you actually saw, but what the Baron persuaded you to believe you were seeing. Doubtless he used the same method upon his own followers to convince them of his bona fides.
7: I've been considering your explanation, Mr. Holmes.
0: Excellent. Sea air is good for contemplation, I find.
7: It seems to me that it signally fails to address the fact that we all saw Zaleska burn to ashes in front of us simply from exposure to sunlight.
0: Not by any means to ashes, Mr. Woodruff. There was most certainly a body to be disposed of. You should be wary of hyperbole. That's how the Baron came by his reputation in the first place.
7: Nevertheless, normal human beings do not do that. And we saw him grow fangs, actual fangs.
0: Watson?
8: Sufferers from porphyria experience an acute sensitivity to sunlight. It causes their skin to burn and blister. And additionally, the lips and gums recede at the same time, thus giving the appearance of fangs. I believe those effects caused the Baron's heart to fail. Who knows how old he was?
0: The doctor and I are both men of science. We have no truck with vampires and the like.
8: Quite right.
0: When rational explanations appear improbable or even implausible, the supernatural is frequently called upon to make up any shortfall.
2: There is one other incident which I've been reluctant to mention until now, gentlemen.
8: You made mention of something in your letter.
2: It gradually became clear to me that the Baron had no use for my talents, and wished only to glean as many details as possible about England and London society. Once I began to suspect him, he had little use for me, and I wandered the castle alone. Without knowing how, I found myself in the cellar. That was the first time I saw the coffins. Opening one, I found the sleeping form of a young woman. I can't quite explain what I was thinking.
0: You were under the influence of the drug.
2: I found a scrap of wood. Part of a chair leg, I think. And I...
0: We know what you did. We saw the body in the coffin.
8: But she was very far from young.
2: No! She was young when I killed her. But I fell into a daze. And when I came to, she aged.
8: Again, the effects of the hashish.
2: No, I'm sure of it.
0: I shall have to send a message to the monastery. In the meantime, I recommend you forget everything about Romania and become reacquainted with London.
7: We're home?
8: At long last.
7: It's like traveling between worlds.
8: Pity you're not seeing it in daylight.
7: I don't care. It's home. I don't know how to thank you both.
9: That is for Sir Hector to do.
1: How much does that come to, driver?
10: No charge, Doctor. I have enjoyed the pleasure of your company.
1: What? Holmes, did you see?
9: I did indeed.
7: It was Zaleska. He's alive!
11: You have just heard Children of the Night, Part 4, written by M.J. Elliott, starring John Patrick Lowry as Sherlock Holmes and Lawrence Albert as Dr. John H. Watson. Also in the cast were Mark Anders as Miles Woodruff, Terry Edward Moore as Father Abel, and John Armstrong as Baron Zaleska. Incidental music was written and performed by Michael Lynch. Our violinist is Coral Sepulveda, and our engineer is Joel Maddox. With direction by John Patrick Lowry, The Further Adventures of Sherlock Holmes is a copyrighted feature of Oral Vision LLC, all rights reserved. The characters of Holmes and Watson were created by Sir Arthur Conan Doyle and used in stories by him. The use of these characters in this audio series is by arrangement with the estate of Dame Jean Conan Doyle. This episode was recorded at the Jack Straw Cultural Center in Seattle. This is Dennis Bateman speaking.

0: And that's Jim French's Imagination Theater for tonight. Next week, it's the thrilling climax. The Baron is dead. Or is he? Of course he is. Our heroes watched him die. But then, who or what was driving the cab? Find out next week in the fifth and final chapter of Children of the Night. And if you've missed any of the previous installments, they're all available at harryniall.com for $1.99 single episode downloads, along with literally hundreds of other stories featuring Holmes, Harry Niall, Kincaid the Strange Seeker, and many more characters, and all available for only $1.99 per episode download. 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Until next time, I'm Dan Murphy saying goodnight. And thank you for listening.
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2: Time for a weather forecast here for the Lower Keokuk and Middle Yukon Valleys. For tonight, it looks like a chance of rain setting in here, but just 30%. Partly cloudy overall overnight with a low in the mid-50s. In Galena tomorrow, sun shining again with a high of 80, and we're expecting sunny skies and 80 once again on Friday, and rain coming in for everybody in the west over the weekend. Tanana, too, it looks like you're going to get an overnight low of 45 degrees and a 40% chance of rain coming tonight, but partly sunny tomorrow. Thursday's looking good for 78 degrees and partly sunny on Friday in Tanana and 82. Over to St. Mary's now, partly cloudy for you through the night tonight and a low of 50. For tomorrow, highs of 70 to 75 and mostly sunny for St. Mary's. You got a 48-degree overnight coming Thursday night, cloudy and 65 on Friday, and showers likely over the weekend on the Yukon Delta.
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3: Carrie found each other. They put out this song, Motown Philly. World Cafe correspondent John Morrison talks about how the group changed popular music.
4: When Boyz II Men came out in 1991, they had updated that old school R&B male vocal group archetype, but they did it for the hip hop generation.
3: Coming up, we'll revisit my conversation with John about his book, Boyz II Men, 40th Anniversary Celebration for our Sense of Place Philly series. John explains how they were shaped by what came before them and about their impact on everything that came after. Today, I'm Raina Duras. This is an Encore World Cafe. Setting the stage for all that Philadelphia music, here's a band who are originally from Detroit, but recorded at Sigma Sound Studios in Philadelphia. Here's The Spinners, Mighty Love.

0: A band from New Hope, PA, singing about Philadelphia, calling out South Street and Fairmount Park. That is Ween, Freedom of 76. They also mentioned Boys to Men in there. So thanks to World Cafe correspondent John Morrison for being on the show today to talk about that group for our Sense of Place Philly series. And thanks to Kimberly Vinod for her work on that session. Also, thanks to the Wincote Foundation, who make our Sense of Place series possible. We produce this show at WXPN at the University of Pennsylvania in Philadelphia. I'm Raina Duras. 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
3: Time for a weather forecast here for the Lower Keokuk and Middle Yukon Valleys. For tonight, it looks like a chance of rain setting in here, but just 30%. Partly cloudy overall overnight with a low in the mid-50s. In Galena tomorrow, sun shining again with a high of 80, and we're expecting sunny skies and 80 once again on Friday. And rain coming in for everybody in the west over the weekend. Tanana, too, it looks like you're going to get an overnight low of 45 degrees and a 40% chance of rain coming tonight. But partly sunny tomorrow. Thursday's looking good for 78 degrees. And partly sunny on Friday in Tanana and 82. Over to St. Mary's now. Partly cloudy for you through the night tonight and a low of 50. For tomorrow, highs of 70 to 75 and mostly sunny for St. Mary's. You got a 48 degree overnight coming Thursday night. Cloudy and 65 on Friday and showers likely over the weekend on the Yukon Delta.
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0: Ben Franklin and Betsy Ross. And then next to them, there's a guy playing saxophone. That guy is Ben Stalker, sax player for the band Snack Time. Snack Time are about as Philly as a band can be.

Exponential Fest needs y'all to do something with me right now.

0: Nutrisoul. That's the title track to Tedeschi Trucks Band's latest album. That's it for World Cafe for today. Thank you again to Snack Time for that mini concert you heard earlier as part of our Sense of Place Philadelphia series. And thank you to the Wincote Foundation for making Sense of Place possible. Also, thank you to the affiliate stations who bring this show to you all across the country and our whole team here who make it happen. We produce it at WXPN at the University of Pennsylvania in Philadelphia. I'm Raina Duris. 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
2: 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Time for a weather forecast here for the Lower Keokuk and Middle Yukon Valleys. For tonight, it looks like a chance of rain setting in here, but just 30%. Partly cloudy overall overnight with a low in the mid-50s. In Galena tomorrow, sun shining again with a high of 80, and we're expecting sunny skies and 80 once again on Friday, and rain coming in for everybody in the west over the weekend. Tanana, too, it looks like you're going to get an overnight low of 45 degrees and a 40% chance of rain coming tonight, but partly sunny tomorrow. Thursday's looking good for 78 degrees and partly sunny on Friday in Tanana and 82. Over to St. Mary's now, partly cloudy for you through the night tonight and a low of 50. For tomorrow, highs of 70 to 75 and mostly sunny for St. Mary's. You got a 48-degree overnight coming Thursday night, cloudy and 65 on Friday, and showers likely over the weekend on the Yukon Delta.
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11: 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We will not be taking phone calls or emails during the show.
12: Hi, and welcome to Line 1, Your Health Connection. I'm your newest host, Ann Hillman, a behavioral health provider and a former journalist. Identity Inc. was one of the oldest LGBTQ plus serving organizations in Alaska until it closed its doors in May of this year. They began providing support for gay men in the 1970s, then grew to be one of the main providers of queer-focused healthcare in the state. Today on Line 1, we'll be talking about what the closing of Identity means for Alaskans and their healthcare. And before the guests introduce themselves, I want to let listeners know that this is a pre-recorded show, so you won't be able to call in or email with your questions. So first, Liz, could you introduce yourself, please, and tell us how you're linked to Identity?
13: Sure. My name is Liz Petralzik. I'm a family physician, and I practice in Alaska. I started with Identity in November of 2025 as the medical director. So I started providing care there then. Started as a physician, but then became the medical director over time. And I was there until the clinic closed.
12: Hey, and Tom, who are you?
14: I'm Tom Pittman. I was the executive director of Identity from January of 2024 up through our closure earlier this year. Lifelong Alaskan, born in Juneau, raised here in Anchorage.
12: Nice. Thank you both very much for being here. And before we get too deep into the show, I do want to let listeners know that we're going to be using a variety of different terms. Instead of saying LGBTQIA 2S+, or a lot of other alphabet acronyms, I may often just refer to the queer community. It's a term that many have worked very hard to reclaim, and it is the one that I typically use myself. So just to let folks know. So, Tom, I'd love to learn a little bit more history. Can you kind of tell me why history was started, why Identity was started, and why it was significant?
14: That's a wonderful question. Alaskans, I come in all shapes, forms, and sizes, and there's always been queer folk living in Alaska under different terms and different names, but many indigenous identities in Alaska have what we would now call a queer identity. What the precursor to Identity was a community center, and it was born out of a need for folks to have a safe place to connect and to find people who they could confide in, who they could build trust and support from. And identity functioned in that crucial role all the way up from the late 70s through until its closure.
12: So, Tom, I'd love if we could start with learning just a little bit more about the history of identity and what its significance was in Alaska.
14: Yeah, that's a wonderful question. I appreciate you asking me that. Alaska has always had queer folk living here. There's many indigenous identities in Alaska that have components of their culture, of their society that we would now give the term queer to. In the 70s, though, the precursor to identity was formed to ensure that there was a resource where people could come together and create community, find people they could be themselves with, and build what we frequently call chosen family, people that we can rely on and can support us. And so from the late 70s, when the center was first created, all the way up through just recently, that was one of the primary functions that identity held for Alaskans.
12: Okay. And then in recent years, it sort of shifted focus into more of a healthcare organization. How did that come about?
14: Correct. Yeah. So in 2015, a clinic was started called Full Spectrum. And that clinic was primarily serving the LGBTQ community, but it wasn't a nonprofit and was struggling. Small clinics in general are difficult to function. Healthcare is so complex, and a small clinic can really, it puts a lot of administrative burden on a very small team. So in 2021, Identity's board was approached by Full Spectrum to merge Identity with this clinic. And the board ultimately made the decision to have the two organizations merge. It was a controversial decision. There was a lot of deep discussion and debate from what I know, from what I've heard from people at the time. But ultimately, Identity's board had decided that the needs, the healthcare needs of queer Alaskans was so great that we needed to make sure that there was an option. The reality is, and there's multiple studies that show this, that between 40 and 60% of queer identified people have avoided healthcare in the past due to discrimination or a fear of discrimination. And so Identity's board had decided that having a clinic was important enough that they wanted to resource it. And so Identity was attempting to run a clinic simultaneously to a community center from that point forward. Identity's executive director at the time, from what I understand, had shared that while he supported the decision, his background was in healthcare and he didn't feel that he had the capacity to continue as executive director. And so they had a planned transition for him to leave. And there was another transition briefly in another executive director. And then the organization went without an executive director until I had joined as a staff member in January of 2024. And in that period, the organization continued to try and run both the community center and the clinic. Unfortunately, though, again, complexities and expenses, the center that was located on Fireweed was closed, and instead, everything Identity became the clinic on Northern Lights. But we still had a lot of programming. In my first few months as executive director, we were working through books, our accounting, and what was opaque before suddenly became a little bit more clear that the organization had a very large deficit. And that large deficit in part was due to a larger staff. At the time, we had 17 employees. And so we made the difficult decision, myself with the board, that we were going to need to end a lot of the programming that wasn't as well attended or as well patronized, and to focus more directly on Identity as a healthcare clinic. And so the majority of our programming from that point forward really faded away. We still had Transparent, which was a support group for parents of trans children. And then we also supported Alaska Rainbow Elders, which is a really critical organization supporting the social and other needs of queer elders in Alaska.
12: Okay. And Liz, how did you come to be part of Identity?
13: It's a somewhat funny story. So I had actually gone with one of my partners to a queer, I think it was, I can't remember what it was, some sort of like fair that was going on. And I walked up to the identity booth because at the time I was, I had a job that didn't really kind of fulfill my needs, and I was looking for a new job at that time. I wanted something that fit my values better. And so I actually approached that booth, but Tom was not there that day. And someone gave me his email address, and I emailed him and said, hey, I'm looking for a new job. Are you interested in hiring a doctor who does family medicine? I also do addiction care. And Tom was a very, very busy man at that time, and he totally missed my email.
14: For months.
13: So I continued on this path. I actually started working in Bethel, Alaska, as a hospitalist and obstetrician. And I loved that job and continue to work it. And I was still wanting to do something else in Anchorage, and particularly with the queer community. And so I reached out to the Queer Alaska Happenings Facebook page and said, hey, this is what I want to do. I was actually thinking about opening my own practice at the time. Is there a need for this in the community? And then I got a lot of messages back saying, you really need to contact Identity and talk to Tom. So I tried again. But this time I was successful. So I met with Tom. We talked a lot about what my values were and what I wanted to do as a clinician. And we had a really great conversation that day. And that's when I decided to start working there.
3: Nice. So what were you trying to do as a clinician?
13: My goals are to provide comprehensive primary care for the queer community. I think it's really important not to lose the parts of primary care that often get left to the side when you're just doing gender-affirming care. And so there are a lot of folks who are doing gender-affirming care from other states. And, you know, you can get it online. You can go to Folks. You can go. There are a lot of places you can go to get that care. But they're not providing preventive health care, comprehensive preventive health care. And that's really, really important, especially for the queer community who might feel uncomfortable reaching out to another primary care doctor who's not accustomed to the queer community and might not be able to provide the care that they need. And so I really want to be able to provide really comprehensive care, but in a setting where everyone feels accepted when they walk in the door.
3: And Identity was that place.
13: Yeah, it was.
3: You mentioned gender-affirming care. Mm-hmm. I feel like that's a term we hear in the news a lot, yep. But it'd be really helpful if you could tell us more, like, what does that actually include? What is gender-affirming right. care?
13: So I've been thinking a lot about how I want to kind of portray this. And I would say, as we kind of feel that gender is on a spectrum now, it's kind of the general understanding that gender is on a spectrum. I would say that gender-affirming care is also on a big spectrum. So it can range from things as small as just acknowledging someone's pronouns and making them feel welcome and listening to their story, all the way up to people having surgeries for gender-affirming care. And there are a lot of things in the middle there. So I'll say a lot of what we were providing at Identity were medications to help people affirm their gender. And so we were providing testosterone so that people can kind of develop more in a male sense, and providing progesterone and estrogen so people can develop more in a female sense, and just kind of meeting our patients where they were. So, and I will say also, a lot of people don't necessarily want to, you know, appear as a certain gender. A lot of people want to appear androgynous. And so there are hormone treatments that you can do that are, you know, less, lower doses, and just kind of working with the patient to get them where they want to be, rather than having the same protocol for every single person, because not everybody wants to end up in the same place.
3: That makes a lot of sense. And I'm assuming this care also includes just a lot of conversations about who people are and where they want to go.
13: Yep. So my first appointment with everybody is just tell me your story, and tell me what your goals are, and let me know how I can help you achieve those.
3: Nice. And so Identity began to fill this need and this gap. Tom, are there any like specific stories you could share from this time in Identity's history?
14: Yeah. So, you know, what Liz was saying about the importance of gender-affirming care within the context of basic health care, primary care, was I think, one of the most critical components of what Identity Health Clinic had become. We also had behavioral health, and we had sexual health amongst that. You know, I think one of the stories that stand out to me the most was a community member who was deeply involved as a volunteer in another organization in the community that supported queer folk. And there was a moment where I was talking with her about this exact question, actually. Why is it that she felt that it was important to be getting basic health care from identity? And in the dialogue with her, one of the things that she talked about is how she was from a culture and from a family that was incredibly supportive of her identity, of who she was, but that she hadn't grown up realizing that there was healthcare that existed that would be able to support her needs, that could help her navigate life more comfortably and more with more of her direct needs met. And that identity was really that connection and that lifeline for her that made it so while she had wonderful social support, she could then finally have that clinical support, that medical support, experts like Liz who could help connect her with the tools that could help her be more of who she was and wanted to be.
3: Mm-hmm. And it seems pretty clear like what gender-affirming care is and kind of that very wide spectrum. But why is it necessary to have a primary care clinic that's accessible for the queer community? Is it just because of discrimination reasons, or is there more that goes into it?
14: I'd say it's yes, and I'm sure Liz could have some really good insights into this too. That one of my experiences, I've worked in healthcare throughout my career, and one of my experiences in healthcare that really made me realize how critical a clinic like this was. I was working in Juneau, and there was a provider in the clinic I worked at who had a trans child and was very understanding, very purposeful, very thoughtful in their care for patients. We had a trans woman early in their transition who came in and checked in for an appointment. And my desk was just behind the front desk, and the patient was brought back to meet with this provider. And I overheard the front desk gossiping and saying unkind things to each other after that patient was walked back. And for me, not being genderqueer in any way, and not having that lived experience, it was a moment where I had a window into the discrimination that folks face in healthcare, and the lack of understanding and the bigotry that can make it incredibly difficult, that even when you have a provider who is committed to you, who understands you and has that cultural competence. And so I think that is a really critical component. But also, I think the other component for my part is that cultural understanding that primary care and gender affirming care, you know, even as a gay man at a clinic like this, working with a team, whether it's the front desk or whether it's my, you know, MA or whether it's the provider, that are going to treat my lifestyle, treat my partner, treat the decisions that I make day in, day out as normal, and where I don't have to have in the back of my head while I'm just trying to talk about my asthma, is this person seeing me for who I am? That component is also, I think, really critical. And that has more to do with, you know, a provider and a team that either through lived experience or because of strong allyship want to understand me and what my needs are. But I'm sure Liz has more insight too into that dynamic between primary care and.
13: Yeah. So I will say I was trained in the military. I went to a military medical school and then I went to a military residency. And then I primarily worked in military clinics, and I did not get a lot of the education that I would need to provide queer health care because of especially the timing, because I was in the military during Don't Ask, Don't Tell. And there's a large amount of physicians in my generation that have not been properly trained to provide queer health care just because it wasn't something that their schools provided. And if they're not seeking out that education, if they don't have an interest in it, they may never learn these things. And so I think it's very important for queer people to be able to seek care in an environment where the people providing that care are very interested in learning and in acquiring the skills necessary to take care of their patients properly. And I think that is one of the big things about having, you know, very queer-centered healthcare center, because you know that the people who go to work there are going to be the ones who are motivated to to learn those things and make sure that they're providing anal pap smears for patients who need them, that they're doing comprehensive sexual health care, you know, sexual history screenings, and, you know, not having a shocked face when they get the answers that they don't expect. For me, it's, you know, being able to walk into a room and say something like one of my partners and not have someone give me side eye over that, which can happen, you know, in a clinical setting. People are like, what do you mean one of your partners? So I think it's really important to be able to have someone who's very receptive, who is not going to be shocked or appalled by anything that you say to them, and will support you in whatever you need.
3: So you mentioned specific training. Mm-hmm. Like, what kind of training would you suggest people get?
13: Yeah, so you really have to seek it out. There are a lot of really great resources online. I can provide you maybe with some links. I don't have things like off the top
3: Thanks.
13: Of my head.
3: That'd be great.
13: But I can definitely provide you with some links to things that I have sought out myself in order to learn more. There are a lot of really great conferences, and I'm struggling with the name of the society. We were talking about going to one of their conferences, and I'm struggling with the name of it. I'm sorry. Things off the top of my head, I'm not super good at sometimes.
3: I think I'm in less like, here's a specific conference to go to, and more like, what are skill sets people should be looking for?
13: I think skill sets that people should be looking for are it really is kind of learning, doing the CME, the continuing medical education around queer healthcare, seeking out those resources and really intentionally learning those things. There are not as many, physical skills that you need. It's more just kind of an interest in discovering mm-hmm. the things that you need to know.
3: And cultural understanding.
13: Mm-hmm.
3: And we are going to take a quick break in our conversation, and we'll be back in a moment with more of Line One, Your Health Connection.
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0: don't have concerns, someone's always going to ask, are you having sex? More importantly, what type of sex are you having? How are you protecting yourself? Are you interested in getting more protection? And just really asking those detailed questions. The important aspects of that is if you're not asking what type of sex someone is having, then you may not be testing them appropriately for the things that they need. In particular, it's definitely possible to get gonorrhea or chlamydia in your throat or in your rectum. And those sites need to be tested if you're using them for sex. And if you miss those, then you might miss an infection that is in one spot, but like not in the urine or, you know, the genital tract where you, if that's the only thing that's being checked. The other important thing about that is preventing disease. And so we did a lot of discussions around, are you having the type of sex that might put you at risk of getting HIV? If you are having that type of sex, then we need to talk about PrEP and we need to talk about ways to prevent HIV.
1: People who don't know what PrEP is, can you explain that a little bit?
0: So PrEP is a medication for pre-exposure prophylaxis for HIV. There are several different types of PrEP now. There are pills that you can take every day. There are shots that you can get every 2 months or every 6 months. And so these are medications that have been proven. They've actually been tested in relationships where one person had HIV and the other person did not. And so if we're giving these medications to the person who does not have HIV, even with unprotected sex, that disease is not being transmitted to that partner. So these medications have been tested extremely well. They're very, very, very good meds that work incredibly well to prevent HIV. And it's particularly important for the queer community to have access to these, but it's important for anyone in the community who's having the type of sex that could put them at risk for HIV to have access to these medications. The other part that is difficult with these medications is they're incredibly expensive. And so it's also important to be going to a provider who understands how to work those prior authorizations through your insurance to make sure that you're able to get the medications, because they can be very, very expensive.
1: Just PrEP is expensive, or are there also post-exposure?
0: Yeah, so PrEP is incredibly expensive. And then there are also medications that we use if someone has an exposure to HIV. This could mean someone having an anonymous sexual encounter with someone who may have had HIV and not using protection, or the protection fails in some way. That person can then, if they need to be seen within 72 hours, which is a short time frame, and they need to be given a medication that they take for 28 days. And that medication can prevent them from developing HIV. And it's really, really critically important that we have that available in our community. And right now we don't, because Identity was one, I think, the only clinic in the community that was providing that medication for free. So we had samples of the medication that we would provide the 28-day supply to any patient who walked in who needed post-exposure prophylaxis. But if you try to get that medication cash pay, it's, I believe, somewhere over $6,000. And a lot of insurance, it will still cost about $3,000 to get the 28-day supply.
1: And so in theory, other clinics could offer samples.
0: They would need to get in contact with the representatives from that company that provide the samples. They would need to have protocols in place to make sure that they are appropriately testing when someone comes in for the post-exposure prophylaxis, completing the post-exposure prophylaxis appropriately. And preferably, if you have someone who needs post-exposure prophylaxis, you then want to transition into PrEP at the end of that. So you give them the 28 days of post-exposure, and then you start them on PrEP so that they don't have another event like this that requires the post-exposure prophylaxis.
1: Okay. And I want to know, it's not just the queer community that has to worry about this.
0: Absolutely not. Anyone having sex needs to worry about this.
2: And to that point, only 80% of Identity's patients self-identified as LGBTQIA2S+. 20% didn't identify that way. Most of those folks came to us out of a need for better support for their sexual health.
1: Okay. So there's clearly a need, and there's a need for the spectrum, like for everybody in the community. But Identity couldn't continue because of financial reasons?
2: Unfortunately. I had mentioned earlier about the complexities of a small clinic, and that was true of Identity from day one of having the small clinic. And it continued to be a challenge. So there was a myriad of things that was making it difficult towards the end. But the most critical, the most impactful was challenges with getting payment from Alaska Medicaid. we had a large stretch of time from December,

0: through all the way through the decision that the board made to close, where the vast majority of the Medicaid payment that Identity was owed for the care that had been provided hadn't been paid. And Medicaid was one of our key payers. The majority of our patients relied on public assistance for their health care. And I mean, Identity's patient base was a marginalized community. That's true of any clinic that's serving a marginalized community. That's what these tools are made for. But when the state isn't consistent with those payments, especially for small organizations, it's fatal to that organization. So that was the thing, unfortunately, that if there were one thing to point to, that would be the main thing.
1: Okay. I will see that that's a reason why a lot of clinics, particularly small ones, limit the amount of Medicaid or Medicare patients that they'll take at any one given time, because they can't rely on those reimbursements, and so they know they can't stay open if they continue to take Medicaid and Medicare patients. We never had a cap on our Medicaid patients, so we would continue to take them, you know, no matter what. And that may have been kind of part of the fatal flaw, but it didn't seem right to not take patients who needed care.
0: It would have been counter to our mission.
1: Yeah.
2: Yeah. I mean, it sounds like it's challenging to run a clinic like this unless you have some sort of major pot of money.
1: Yes.
2: So you can serve people a little bit needs blind.
0: That is true. That was something very unique about what Identity Health Clinic was. Nationwide, when you look at any community, the size of Anchorage or even larger, it's very, very rare that there's an independent queer clinic. Even in major metropolitan areas, the dedicated queer healthcare resources are affiliated with a large university or some other larger institution. There are some that are standalone, but typically they're at a much greater scale than Identity Health Clinic had been. That was one component that with the board we were working towards. The decision had been made that Identity could stabilize a little bit more if we were to work with another community of similar size and dynamic to Anchorage. And so we had been spending the 8 months leading up to our closure building connections with and planning for a second clinic that would be serving the community of Spokane, Washington. And then that way, with the patient base that Identity cared for here in Alaska, combined with that component of the inland Northwest, we were hoping that we could have enough scale to weather some of the storms, like massive delays in a Medicaid payment like we experienced. Unfortunately, though, like I said, there was a myriad of challenges, and especially with that fatal component with the Medicaid payment, we weren't able to get over that finish line before we just ran out of the ability to keep going.
2: So what happens for your patients?
1: So our patients, we basically put a call out to the local community, letting them know that we were closing and reaching out to see who would be willing to take some of our patients and continue to provide care for them. The interesting part of this is that we don't really have the ability to tell you on this program who those people are, because there are threats against our licenses for providing gender affirming care, and there are
2: to everybody or just to minors.
1: It has started with the threats to the licenses specifically were providing gender affirming care to minors, but I would not be at all surprised if that eventually stretched further. Like, okay. In this like current climate, it wouldn't surprise me if it did.
2: So just to take a step back for folks who
1: sure.
2: don't cover this issue or follow this issue really closely.
1: Yeah.
2: Tell me more what you mean, like there's threats to your medical license if you
1: sure.
2: provide care?
1: So there was, they drafted a...
2: Who's they?
1: The medical board, the State Medical Board of Alaska, drafted, I can't remember exactly what, like a...
0: You want me to?
2: Yeah.
0: You want me to
1: yeah, go ahead.
0: Yeah. So the Alaska State Medical Board made a resolution that they debated and then later passed that they would be able to revoke for gross misconduct the license of any license that they regulated, which is physicians and physicians assistants. Between the two, that's the majority of healthcare providers in Alaska, that they'd be able to revoke their license, calling it gross misconduct, for following the standard care and guidelines from every major medical association nationwide. That hasn't taken effect because the way that these processes go is the medical board will have their resolution. It'll go into the Department of Law for review at the state, and then they'll make their determination. And it has been there ever since. And if
2: since like 2024?
0: No, this was the summer of 25 that this had happened. And so it's been sitting with the Department of Law. And if they to this day decide, yes, this is okay, that would go into effect and it would make it so that way the majority of healthcare providers in the state of Alaska could not follow science-based, well-researched healthcare needs. That should be the decision of a parent with their youth, with their trained provider. That's where that should stay. Medical decisions should stay between a family and their provider. We're Alaskans. We deeply care about that autonomy. And that overreach of the medical board created a massive chill amongst the provider community. When Dr. Petrozic, when Liz joined Identity, it was such a critical moment for us because there were so many other providers in the community that had stopped caring for queer youth because of this fear that they would no longer have a livelihood and have to leave the state.
2: And so that chill is still happening in general with providers around the state.
1: Yes, and the other issue with that is that the federal government and federal funding through Medicare is put at risk by providing gender-affirming care, in that they are saying that if you're providing gender-affirming care to children within your facility. And so if you look at like a big facility, if they're providing gender affirming care to children in that or to minors in that facility, then they are putting all of their Medicare funding at risk. And so that's every hospital admission, everything. And so they run the risk of losing all of that care, of all of those reimbursements from Medicare. And so they've kind of
2: Medicare, Medicaid.
1: It's Medicare, actually. So Medicare and Medicaid kind of fall under the same umbrella. And so, well, Medicaid is a state program. So this is Medicare funding in particular. And Medicare funding is, if you lose your Medicare funding as a major hospital organization, you can't function. And so there's a lot of risk in providing any of the care that they are saying that is going to put your Medicare funding at risk. So there's just a lot of obstacles. And then there's just a lot of general stigma, and folks are worried about their federal grants. They're worried about all of their funding. And so they worry that if they advertise they're providing gender-affirming care of any sort, then they're going to be putting that funding at risk. And so the folks that we reached out to who said, yes, we'll take your patients, also said, please don't advertise publicly that we're taking your patients.
2: Yeah. It's a reasonable thing if they want to keep their businesses going.
1: Yeah. And that is now the only option for our patients to receive care. And so I want all of those places to stay open and continue taking care of them.
2: So basically you had to speak to your patients one by one. And
0: quite literally, yeah.
2: Yeah. And be like, okay, here's a person who will take you.
1: Yep.
2: That seems really disheartening.
1: Yeah, it was.
2: Yeah.
0: And just because of the gravity of the emotional moment, I want to speak to what the community felt with this announcement that Identity was closing. For the patients at Identity, that vulnerable feeling of having to discuss with their provider how their resource, their stability, how that's gone. They have to get to know a new provider, develop trust with that provider. And by the way, they aren't going to be able to publicly talk about this critical thing that you need. But then more broadly, the queer community in Alaska, Identity has been for almost every queer Alaskan living, the rock, the bedrock, the foundation for the community. Whether you participated in a group or were a part of one of the pride celebrations that Identity had planned through the decades, Identity was a staple of your life. It was a hub of support and safety. The community was hurting when Identity had to make the tough decision of closing more of its programming, and earlier when it had closed the community center. The clinic was cannibalizing any and all other components of what Identity had become. And then in that final decision to close the clinic, Alaskans felt fear. They felt that vulnerability. They felt that anger. And I, amongst the many messages that the community were sending our way of gratitude and support, there was also so much fear and so much worry. And truthfully, in this moment, this Pride Month, many queer Alaskans are thinking through their safety and their stability and who they can rely on. What had created identity, though, was a community that cared for each other, that built this because they wanted that safety and support from each other. That need is still very present. But all the people that created that in the past and today, we're all still here. And even with identity gone, one component that I was reminded of time and time again with those messages was all those wonderful people that created everything great about identity are still here and still investing in the community, their time and their energy.
2: So are there specific community places that you can suggest people go? I mean, I know the Pride Festival's coming up, but beyond June.
0: Yeah, well, I would encourage anyone that is comfortable going there to go to Pride. There will be organizations there making sure that the community is aware of resources. And so please do go there. But outside of June, Alaska still has many wonderful organizations that are making sure that queer folk are taken care of. Choosing our roots is a critical component of support for youth in Alaska. And this is just to name a few: Planned Parenthood and ACLU of Alaska, both throughout the life cycle of identity, throughout all of its changes, but especially in the closure, cared deeply about what was happening and reached out early and reached out regularly to coordinate and make sure that to make sure that the community was supported. Really, really critically, and an organization almost as old is 4A's, which is a social support system for Alaskans living with HIV and other STIs. And they continue to be a pillar in the community. They are the energy and the wind behind the Pride Run that'll be happening. Also, they are the sponsor of the Pride Festival. All of these really wonderful organizations are filled with terrific staff and volunteers that are very busy amongst this really challenging climate and environment, making sure that there are still resources and support. It's important that we all support them and that what happened to identity isn't repeated in other components of what we need in Alaska.
2: So we've been talking a lot about organizations in urban Alaska. Liz, you work in rural Alaska. What are some of the options for people who live outside of the main urban centers?
1: Yeah, so I think there are probably, just like in Anchorage, there are probably a lot of providers who are willing to provide this care out in rural Alaska, but may not be advertising it. And so I think the best routes are, one, talk to your primary care provider and ask them if they know who in the local community is providing that care, and they likely will provide you with good resources. If you hit a roadblock there, I would say reach out to one of the organizations that Tom talked about earlier, and those organizations will probably be able to give you local resources for your rural community and where you might seek out that care.
2: And what if your primary care provider seems hesitant or seems to not really understand what you're asking for?
1: I think find a new primary care provider, because that's probably not the right person for you if that's the care that you need.
2: So people should just be willing to say no and understand that.
1: Be willing to say no. Every primary care provider, for whatever reason, is not going to fit with every patient. And it never should be considered any sort of insult to a doctor if someone says, hey, we're not a good fit, I'm going to go find another doctor. That's totally okay. You can do that anytime you want.
2: You can do that with behavioral health providers, too.
1: Yep.
2: Remember that. Well, thanks very much for those resources. We are going to take a quick break from Line One, Your Health Connection on Alaska Public Media, and we'll be back with more conversation.
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6: 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Just a reminder, this is a pre-recorded show, so we're not accepting any calls or emails. And today we're talking about queer health care and gender-affirming care with Dr. Liz Petrolczyk and Tom Pittman. Thank you again both for being here. So we've talked a little bit about kind of care in general. I think one of the common conversations around gender-affirming care and around queer care is talking about young people. And kind of what care is available for youth and minors. What care is available?
1: So again, I would say with the spectrum that we have, so there's a spectrum of care that's available. Some of that care is just a lot of it in the beginning is just that mental health care to talk through what that person is feeling, what they think that their needs are, be able to talk with their parents about options. And so there's just a lot of talking initially and not a lot of doing. And so just trying to figure out who your kid is, what they need from you, how we can achieve those things, and then trying to make a plan for the future. So as far as care available, when we start to reach the point where we're talking about medications, there are puberty blockers, and those are generally reversible. And so the puberty blockers have the really good advantage of giving you that extra time to make sure that this is the right decision for you and your child and your family. And then if you change your mind at any point, you can always just stop them, and then the puberty would come on just like it normally would. And so it gives it the gift of time there for these kids is really invaluable so that they can make the best decisions with their family for themselves. We would not start hormone medications on someone until we would expect them to already have been approaching and going through puberty. Usually that's around 16 or 17 years old. And so that's the time where we would consider starting testosterone or estrogen for a patient. Those require a lot of lab monitoring and a lot of really close and careful reevaluations just to make sure that we're doing the right thing for that individual person. And again, some of the changes that happen with those medications are not reversible. And so it's really, really important that we come to the decision that this is the right choice for that person before we start doing them. But a lot of the things that happen with those medications are reversible. So once you stop them, some of those things will reverse. And some people do change their mind, and that's okay. It's okay for someone to change their mind, and it's okay for us to decide this isn't the right route for you after all, and to just make sure that we medically supervise as they go off those medications if they need to.
2: So it's possible to change your mind, and it's possible.
1: It is.
2: As a medical provider, how would you encourage people to start this conversation with their parents or their caregivers or with their children if they're seeing something in their kids?
1: Yeah, I think that depends a lot on the situation that you're in. There are certainly some kids who aren't in a safe environment to have that discussion with their parents. And so the Trevor Project is a really good way for them to reach out online. You can go onto the website for the Trevor Project, and there's actually like a thing there that I can't remember exactly what it is that you click, but it will immediately pull you out of it and erase the history. so that way, if you are in an unsafe situation, you're still able to look at those things, but not necessarily put yourself at risk for those people in your life who might not support you to find out that you're looking at those things. So I would highly recommend that for someone who doesn't feel safe. If you do feel safe, that's fantastic. and I, you know, just recommend going to that safe adult and having a conversation with them and just let them know how you're feeling. And hopefully they'll respond with kind of an open and honest inquiry. And I encourage parents, if your kids come to you with this, to ask questions. It's okay to ask them questions, but understand that all of the answers that they give you might not be what you want to hear, but that's also okay. And the fact that your child feels that they can trust you enough to come to you with this should make you feel like you're a good parent, a really good parent. That should make you feel really good about what you've done for this kid. And so just make sure that If they don't feel comfortable talking to you, if they come to you and say, hey, I feel like this, but you're not the person I want to talk to about this, that you're also able to find them someone they can talk to.
2: And that also makes you a good parent.
1: Yes, it does. And so that can include someone like a therapist. That could also include your primary care provider if that person feels like a safe person to go to. I would advise that all parents, before bringing your child to that appointment, that you just talk to that primary care provider on your own first and make sure they are going to be a receptive environment. And if they're not, find someone else.
2: So talk to them before they ever meet.
1: Talk to them before they ever meet your kid. Okay. Yeah. And that will limit the, you want to try to limit the amount of stigma that your child runs into in this process in the beginning, because it can become very defeating and can worsen the dysphoria and can worsen mental health conditions. And so you want to just try to limit. And that's not to say that someone shouldn't talk to them and say, hey, how are you feeling? And maybe even challenge some of the things that they're saying. You know, that's what your therapist, that's what a good therapist does, is kind of challenge you a little bit and say, hey, but is this really what's going on, or is it something else that's going on? And so you want those people in their life, but you don't want someone to be outwardly hostile towards your child.
0: Mm-hmm. I think one other piece of advice I'd have, if you are the parent or wanting to be that trusted adult, and you yourself aren't trans, you don't have any lived experience, what my advice would be is look at your circle and see if you have trans or queer loved ones in your life. And if you are thinking perhaps my child might be, make sure that you are getting close to queer people. Make sure that you are developing an understanding and empathy for what isn't your life journey, but is likely your child's life journey. That way, number one, you have someone you trust who you can talk to. And number two, you can see what a healthy, happy queer person is. And that will inspire you and help you as you raise your child to be that way. And honestly, that's good advice for anyone,
2: yeah.
0: But especially true if you have someone who you care for who is coming out or might be coming out.
2: Mm-hmm. When you're in the beginning process of like trying to find care providers, what are questions you should ask? I mean, can you just ask the scheduling staff, hey, is...
1: I think questions you can ask up front. It's always okay to go into your doctor and ask them if they have experience in a specific area. So
2: can you ask questions even before you get to the provider?
1: It depends. So it depends on how the practice runs.
2: Okay.
1: Some you cannot. And so a lot of places you will need to make that initial appointment and go in. But even in pediatric practices, it is not uncommon for a parent to go in for that first appointment without a kiddo. They do that for a lot of reasons, for a lot of them for mental health reasons. So if you're like, my kid's really struggling with depression, I want to make sure you're like the right person to talk to about if they need medications or anything. So it's not uncommon to do that. And that would be, your pediatrician should not bat an eye about that. But I think when you get there, just asking, do you have any experience with this? And then asking them very clearly, like, what is their experience? And do you think it would be appropriate for us to seek this care from you? Or do you think you would rather refer that care out to someone else? And a lot of times they will want to refer to a specialist, and that's okay, as long as the specialist is available in your local area. Oftentimes that's a pediatric endocrinologist.
2: Okay. And then are people also referred out to behavioral health specialists for these initial conversations?
1: Yes, absolutely.
2: Okay. So what kinds of...
0: Mm-hmm.
2: Tom?
0: I was just going to say, in identities model, that is where the conversation would always start. The behavioral health team would discuss and identify social supports if that youth had someone at school that they could rely on and trust. That, you know, just like what Liz was saying. And oftentimes, that might be as far as the care ever goes. Gender-affirming care can just be behavioral health. Only for some youth would it also go into medical care as well.
2: Okay. So what does behavioral health care for look like for gender affirming care?
0: It's not that different from behavioral health from any other human. You discuss what your needs are, you discuss what your concerns are, and that trained professional helps guide you through it, helps you identify strategies, helps you identify supports and I'm trying to think of the right word here, but That behavioral health expert will make sure that you have every tool that you need, every resource, in order to navigate whatever it is that you might be going through. And so for a trans youth, for their family, that discussion with the parents is talking about the needs of your child. And what is it that you see? Where is it that you are the most concerned and worried for them? Let's talk through that. And frequently, it's beneficial, again, for that to just be you and that therapist to go through that. And then, you know, there are times where it'd be most appropriate for maybe the whole family to be there with the provider and to talk through what the child might need and what, while the child's there, you know, what the parents might need to be doing or saying in order to support that child.
2: And we've talked a lot about kids. We've talked about adults. Are there gaps in care?
1: Yeah, there are gaps in care, and a lot of those have been created by the federal funding issues. So particularly the Medicare funding, in that the Department of Health and Human Services basically came out with a statement saying that anyone who's providing gender affirming care to minors, like they are putting their Medicare funding at risk. And so all of the places that rely on Medicare funding are not taking patients who are under 19 years old. And the 19 has to do with the Medicaid age of becoming an adult. And so if they're under 19, they're still considered to be a child under Medicaid. And so if you're taking anyone who is under 19 years of age, then you're potentially putting all of your Medicare funding at risk. And so there are many places who won't take anyone under that age. Although the pediatric endocrinologists, understandably, because they are trained to take care of children, are not wanting to take patients who are over 17 and a half, because those really should be taken care of by an adult endocrinologist. It's very, very hard to get into an adult endocrinologist in the state of Alaska. Your wait can be incredibly long, and I don't know that many of them are even providing gender-affirming care. And so there's that gap between 17 and a half and 19 that can be difficult to fill. There are some places that are taking 18 and over, and so we did discover that we ended up with a real gap between 17 and a half and 18. And when we closed, we ended up just giving people really long refills in order to get them through to that gap so that they could get care at the places that would take them at 18 years old.
2: So like 6 months.
1: Yeah, which is it's not my ideal to do that and not see those patients in follow-up, but it's also not reasonable to not do it.
2: Can people be seen over telehealth?
1: They can be seen over telehealth, and so there are some telehealth providers who are out of the state but licensed in the state, and they can provide that care through telehealth. A lot of it is cash pay. Some of them do take insurance.
2: Okay. And then, well, we're kind of talking about what options are available and what might be available in the future. Liz, it sounds like you're trying to come up with sort of a more creative option.
1: Yeah. So I am, as we talked about my goals of providing, you know, complete primary care, it is really, really difficult to do that in the American healthcare system because of insurance companies. Because of the way they reimburse, it forces us as primary care physicians to see a patient every 15 to 20 minutes throughout the day. That is not enough time to provide adequate care to anyone for anything, much less something as complex as gender-affirming care. So what I am doing is opening something called a direct primary care. And that is going to be a system where I don't take insurance. So it will be a cash subscription pay, a monthly fee that patients will pay to be able to see me. They'll have a certain number of covered appointments through the month and a certain number of acute appointments that would be covered as well, some labs that will be covered with that monthly fee. And then if they need things in addition to that, labs that are outside of the covered labs or additional appointments for any reason for the complexity of care, if they just need extra acute appointments, then there'll be a small fee associated with that. But this is my attempt to be able to practice medicine the way I feel it should be practiced, when I can have 30 to 60 minutes with my patients that is uninterrupted, and be able to provide that care. But it takes out all of the administrative work of dealing with an insurance company, which is probably about 60% of what we end up doing in primary care, is just trying to deal with insurance. And if I take away all of that dealing with insurance, then I'm able to provide better care. But I still need to be able to, you know, make enough money to support my family, because I'm the, you know, I'm the sole provider for my kiddos. And so I need to be able to do that.
2: And so when will you be opening?
1: In September. So I think the third week of September. Yep, it will be called Found Family Medicine. We talked a lot about potential names for places, and a lot about just chosen family. Chosen family medicine seemed a little too religious, and so I went with Found Family Medicine.
2: Tom, do you have other bright spots, things that people...
0: You know, honestly, hearing Liz talk about what she's creating is a bright spot for me. It is incredibly encouraging to see wonderful providers like Liz who care so deeply about the wellness of Alaskans, of queer Alaskans, and are putting their energy and effort into making sure that there are resources. Healthcare in Alaska is incredibly difficult. We have massive shortages. Access is difficult. And so, you know, Liz, I think from the day that I met her, has been that bright spot for me. There are also many other wonderful providers in the community. Liz talked about how they reached out to us. They were behavioral health providers, primary care providers, specialists, who were all deeply concerned and worried about this loss for the community. And the reality is the majority of Alaskans working in healthcare want to see the queer community thrive here. And I think that's really incredible for queer Alaskans to try and remember is this moment feels very overwhelming, but the majority of at least the healthcare system, but even more broadly in the community, want to see us happy, want to see us thrive.
2: Any final thoughts?
1: Final thoughts. I just want to say that, like, I think that working at Identity was one of the most rewarding parts of my medical career. And I was very sad to see it end. And I hope that all my patients are doing okay. Yeah.
0: Yeah. Yeah. I don't think I could add anything to that. Just immense gratitude, I think. The journey that Identity had was really challenging and really rocky. And I... despite it being so challenging for the community was also deeply concerned about those that were working at Identity. I'm really grateful for that.
2: I'm very grateful to both of you for providing care. Thank you to our guests, Tom Pittman and Dr. Liz Petralzik, who both used to work at the Identity Clinic in Anchorage. Thank you to our producer, Rachel Cassandra. You can find more information on this and previous programs on our website at alaskapublic.org. You can tell us your thoughts or suggestions by emailing line1@alaskapublic.org. I'm your host, Ann Hillman. 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
7: KIYU-FM 88.1, Galena, Alaska. Time for a weather forecast here for the lower Keokuk and middle Yukon valleys. For tonight, it looks like a chance of rain setting in here, but just 30%. Partly cloudy overall overnight with a low in the mid-50s. In Galena tomorrow, sun shining again with a high of 80, and we're expecting sunny skies and 80 once again on Friday. And rain coming in for everybody in the west over the weekend. Tanana, too, it looks like you're going to get an overnight low of 45 degrees and a 40% chance of rain coming tonight. But partly sunny tomorrow. Thursday's looking good for 78 degrees. And partly sunny on Friday in Tanana and 82. Over to St. Mary's now. Partly cloudy for you through the night tonight and a low of 50. For tomorrow, highs of 70 to 75 and mostly sunny for St. Mary's. You got a 48 degree overnight coming Thursday night. Cloudy and 65 on Friday and showers likely over the weekend on the Yukon Delta.
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9: Howdy, folks. This is Dave Smith, host of Ozark Highlands Radio. Welcome to our show. This week, we take a special road trip once again to the Rail Yard Live Concert Series featuring the Ozark Folk Jamboree, a compilation of bands recorded live in downtown Rogers, Arkansas. Our producer, Jeff Glover, offers a recording of Ozark banjo master Adam Fudge, and Aubrey Atwater explores the concept of the old maid in folk music. All that this week on Ozark Highlands Radio. Rogers, Arkansas Rail Yard Live Concert Series began in 2021. Held on the city's Butterfield Stage, next to Rail Yard Park in historic downtown Rogers, it features live concerts every weekend throughout the spring, summer, and fall. The concert series features a wide array of musical styles and interests designed to appeal to the diverse population of Rogers and invite them to experience the newly revitalized Rail Yard Entertainment District. The Ozark Folk Center State Park and the City of Rogers, Arkansas, partnered to bring Ozark Highlands Radio to capture a little slice of this modern Ozark culture. Let's start our show with some music by the Americana duo, National Park Radio, playing some original songs.

How we doing, Rogers? So happy to be here in Northwest Arkansas. You know, Arkansas is a place we call home, but we're normally over a little bit east of here. We live over about an hour and a half away. It's what's called fame and misfortune.

So Rogers, Arkansas is located in Northwest Arkansas. It is just north of Fayetteville, south of Bentonville. It's about 3 hours from Kansas City, an hour and a half from Tulsa. And we have a population of about 80,000. The Row Yard Live season begins in May and it runs through October. And we feature 50 plus free concerts and low cost concerts for our community, including all genres from rock and roll to hip hop to bluegrass, Americana, and everything in between. And we make it a point to highlight our local artists, as that's really a focal point of Northwest Arkansas, is highlighting the artisans and musicians that are here. We're all genre of music and just appealing to everyone in our community. To have live music as such an integral part of the fabric of Rogers. So this is just, you know, the next level and something that's been planned for a long time. We have a developed cultural plan that has three prongs to it. It's live music, public art, and culinary wellness. And so as we develop those things, I see nothing but success in the future. There is so much room for growth. And so to see it be what it is, we can only grow up from here. There's a lot of potential, and it's exciting to be a part of it. Rogers literally is a blend of different cultures all here. It's like a convergence, so to speak, of those different cultures, but also of the past, the present, the future, the natural environment, the built environment, where we're located geographically speaking. Right here in on the plateau of the Ozark Mountains. It's amazing. It's very special. And I haven't experienced anything like that anywhere else. And I think that's what defines the Ozarks.

We've been listening to the husband and wife duo, Stefan and Carrie Szabo, who go by the name National Park Radio. In their set, they played a couple of their original songs, Meant to Be and Fame and Misfortune. Next, we heard from Rogers Arts and Culture Coordinator, Kenya Christian. And we closed with an original song by Eureka Springs, Arkansas band, The Gary Lawrence Show, called Good Time. We'll pause now for a short break. When we return, let's head down to the vault to hear one of my favorite banjo players. This is Ozark Highlands Radio.

0: Welcome back to Ozark Highlands Radio. Well, I said earlier I was going to head down to the vault. Let's go down there right now and see what Jeff Glover's got going. Howdy, Jeff.
1: Hello, Dave. How are you?
0: I'm just fine. Good to see you down here.
1: Good to see you as well.
0: Hey, this is kind of totally unrelated to this week's show, but I've been thinking about one of my favorite banjo players who I haven't heard in a while. I know we featured him some time ago on this show, Adam Fudge.
1: Oh, yeah, Adam Fudge. He's been a friend of mine for a very long time, since we were teenagers.
0: Is that right?
1: Absolutely, yeah.
0: Great guy and just a super banjo player.
1: Probably one of the best banjo players I've ever heard.
0: Yep, I agree.
1: Yeah, fantastic.
0: Yeah,
1: fantastic.
0: I just wondered if you got any of his stuff down here.
1: We do. We have quite a bit of his stuff. Recently, I was... Here it is. It's a recording from 1984 that I found of him doing a thing called the Bugle Call Rag, which I think was interesting because I'm a trumpet player.
0: That's right.
1: I thought, well, bugle calls on a banjo.
0: Yeah.
1: I thought I'd give it a listen. Sure enough, it's Adam. It's amazing. So, would you like to hear it?
0: I'd love to hear it.
1: The Bugle Call Rag.
2: The second one's a kind of bluegrass standard called Bugle Call Rag.

0: Oh, boy, that Adam can play now, can't he?
1: He's got like 14 fingers on each hand.
0: Yeah, he must have been just a teenager in 1984.
1: Yeah, I don't know exactly how old Adam is, but yeah, he would have still been in his teens, late teens, probably.
0: Yeah. Well,
1: yeah, you know, he has won competitions playing a banjo over the years. I think he went out to Winfield a few years and did quite well at the international, you know, bluegrass throwdown championship. You know, he always did really well there. And and of course, he's just been playing with all these different bluegrass bands around here over the years.
0: Yeah.
1: And I've heard him play recently a Bach on his banjo.
0: Really?
1: Yeah, like a Bach classical piece on his banjo.
0: Let's find that if you can. We'll feature it on this segment.
1: I'll dig around for that one. We'll do one on that one for sure. Yeah.
0: That'd
1: Adam
0: be great.
1: Fudge. Yep.
0: All right. Well, look, thanks a lot, man. It was good to hear Adam again.
1: Yeah. I'll see you later, Dave.
0: All right. Bye. Let's head back up to Rogers, Arkansas for more music from the Rail Yard Live concert series. All of the Rail Yard Live events are either free to the public or at a very low cost of admission. The concert series features a wide array of musical styles and interests designed to appeal to the diverse population of Rogers. Jesse Dean was born and raised in a green, rocky hollow a few miles from Winslow, Arkansas, in a house with a piano in every room, walls hung with guitars and banjos, and a tin roof for rainy day percussion. His skill as a musician is homegrown. We'll hear him now, recorded live on stage at Rail Yard, singing a couple of his original songs.

0: All right.
1: This one's for Paul Kelso. Always encourages. It's time to think, to take a breath or two. Changes every time you blink.

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But it's a lost cause, it's a losing battle. I see Jordan and Donna in his loose.

0: All right.
1: Ozark Mountain neo-folk musician Jesse Dean, singing his songs Little Things and Money Matters. Another band we recorded at Rail Yard Live was Dandelion Heart, four talented ladies from Northwest Arkansas, well known for their well-written songs and tight harmony vocals.

0: Thank you. We hope you're all having a good time. Good time.
1: You've been listening to a couple of great songs by Lacey Hampton, Chase Hart, Corey McElvey, and Willa Thomason, who make up the band Dandelion Heart. The ladies played a couple of their original songs, To Be Free and Good Time, Good Time. It's time now for another short break. When we return, guest host Aubrey Atwater will discuss iterations of the song Sister Sally and the concept of the old maid. You're listening to Ozark Highlands Radio.

Welcome back to Ozark Highlands Radio. In this week's guest host segment, renowned traditional folk musician, writer, and step dancer Aubrey Atwater explores the concept of the old maid in traditional music.

Don't you let me die an old maid, but take me out of pity. I had a sister, Susie, she was ugly and misshapen before she was

0: That was Gene Ritchie singing Sister Sally in 1949 for renowned ethnomusicologist Alan Lomax. Word had gotten out that Gene, a remarkable folk singer and dulcimer player from Kentucky, had recently moved to New York City to work at the Henry Street Settlement School. Where does a song like this come from? It's one of hundreds that Gene, born in 1922, the youngest of 14 in a clan called the Singing Family of the Cumberlands, likely learned from her Scots-Irish heritage. The song either traveled with the Ritchies to the wilderness of Appalachia in the 18th century, or it was picked up once they were in America. In my research, I learned the original 18-verse song called The Wooing Maid was written circa 1656 by English tavern keeper Martin Parker. As the song spread via printed and oral transmission, variants appeared under titles including I Long to Be at a Wedding and The Spinster's Lament. The song then migrated into Scottish, Irish, and American traditions with titles such as Sister Susan and The Old Maid's Petition. It was even printed in American newspapers around 1800. Here are two interesting archives from the Ozark and Max Hunter folk song collections. First, a 1965 recording from Fort Smith, Arkansas, called Take Her Out of Pity. Singer Sue Robb explains she learned it from a friend who learned it from her great aunt. Here is the second verse and chorus.
1: We have a sister.

0: And here is Mrs. Olive Coberly from Wheatland, Missouri, singing A Lensman, A Tinsman, A Tinker, A Tailor in 1959.
1: I have often heard it said by my father and mother that going to one wedding makes room for another. If that be the case, then I'll go without bidding, and I'll leave it to you all if I'm not anxious for a wedding. A lensman, a tinsman, a tinker, a tailor, a fiddler, a peddler, a plowboy, or a sailor. Out of pity, out of pity, out of pity, pity, pity. Oh, don't let me die on old maid. Pray, take me out of pity.
0: So, what is this song about? The 1656 lyrics say, a fair maid neglected, forlorn and rejected. Come tinker, come broomman, she will refuse no man. Come gentle, come simple, come foolish, come witty. If you lack a maid, take me for pity. The protagonist is mystified that other girls get husbands, while she, somewhere between 21 and 46 years old, is amazed that no one will propose or even ask her to dance, especially since she's better looking and more qualified than her relatives. At this point, she'll marry anyone. Since the song was written by a man in the entertainment business, I'm thinking it was intended to be comical, but it's also about loneliness, the constraints of women's lives, transactional aspects of marriage, shame, and the internalization of pressures and values. The comedic parts are perhaps the melodramatic list of men's occupations and the girl's arrogant desperation. In the 1950s and 60s, pop folk groups such as the Clancy Brothers, Kingston Trio, and Women Folk sang the song, as did Peggy Seeger and her brother Pete. I recently watched Peggy performing the Old Maid Song in 2021 in a virtual program she called Invisible People. She described the old maid as a person who, for millennia, could only work low or non-paid jobs such as caregiving or sewing. And to this day, not marrying and not having children causes some women to become outcasts. Here she is singing the third verse in 1955.

Let's finish with Old Maid in the Garret from British folk rock band Steel Eye Span in 1996. A garret is a historical term for an attic room relegated to someone such as a maiden relative.

Thanks, Aubrey. Let's finish up this week's show with another fellow we heard at the Rail Yard by the name of Dominic Brian Roy. Dom has a great vibrato in his vocals, and we hear he's a darn good whistler, too.

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1: Siloam Springs, Arkansas musician and songwriter Dominic Roy, singing his songs Gone and Hot Hot Coffee. I'm glad we could take you with us this week up to Rogers, Arkansas for this smorgasbord of contemporary Ozark music. I hope you come back next week. There's no telling what we'll have for you. This is your host, Dave Smith. I'll see you then.
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3: KIYU-FM 88.1, Galena, Alaska. Time for a weather forecast here for the Lower Keokuk and Middle Yukon Valleys. For tonight, it looks like a chance of rain setting in here, but just 30%. Partly cloudy overall overnight with a low in the mid-50s. In Galena tomorrow, sun shining again with a high of 80, and we're expecting sunny skies and 80 once again on Friday. And rain coming in for everybody in the west over the weekend. Tanana, too, it looks like you're going to get an overnight low of 45 degrees and a 40% chance of rain coming tonight. But partly sunny tomorrow. Thursday's looking good for 78 degrees. And partly sunny on Friday in Tanana and 82. Over to St. Mary's now. Partly cloudy for you through the night tonight and a low of 50. For tomorrow, highs of 70 to 75 and mostly sunny for St. Mary's. You got a 48-degree overnight coming Thursday night. Cloudy and 65 on Friday, and showers likely over the weekend on the Yukon Delta.
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Coming up at 6:30 on the KUAC News, Governor Mike Dunleavy trimmed nearly $90 million from the state budget with line item vetoes on Wednesday afternoon. Then he signed a series of appropriation bills. Dunleavy's spokesperson says he plans to veto a bill naming a University of Alaska Anchorage Economic Research Center after its first director, Vic Fisher. And federal firefighters are working on several lightning-caused wildfires around the northern portion of the interior, including Ambler, Rampart, and Minto. Those stories and more coming up at 6:30 on the KUAC News. 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
1: Most whiskey is aged in barrel houses. One Kentucky distillery is taking a different approach, floating barges.
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1: I'm Scott Detrow. We will visit some bourbon floating on the Mississippi River. 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

0: People are said to be trapped in the debris there. One quake measured 7.5, the other 7.2. This is NPR News. A federal judge in Boston is blocking parts of President Trump's executive order that seeks to limit voting by mail. The president's directive calls for the Department of Homeland Security and the U.S. Postal Service to establish lists of adult U.S. citizens who are eligible to vote in each state. It also calls for the Postal Service to deliver mail-in ballots solely to those on those lists. The U.S. is back in action tonight in the Men's World Cup soccer tournament. The American team will play Turkey in its final group stage match. NPR's Becky Sullivan says win, lose, or draw, the U.S. has already qualified for the knockout round.
1: The U.S. beat Paraguay and Australia, while Turkey lost to both teams. So the outcome of this game won't change anything. The U.S. are the winners of the group and have locked in a favorable path in the knockout round. Still, U.S. coach Mauricio Pochettino says he won't pull any punches.
2: We want to win, and we want to arrive to the next stage with three victories, if that is possible.
1: However, four key starters are carrying yellow cards, meaning if they pick up another, they'll be suspended in the critical round of 32 game next week. Also, star winger Christian Pulisic is coming off a calf injury that caused him to miss a game. Meanwhile, Turkey could be feeling desperate to come away with even one win at this World Cup. The game kicks off at 10 p.m. Eastern Time. Becky Sullivan, NPR News, Los Angeles.
0: I'm Dave Mattingly in Washington.
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5: Good morning. It's Thursday, June 25th. With KUAC News, I'm Tim Ellis. Governor Mike Dunleavy trimmed nearly $90 million from the state budget with some line item vetoes Wednesday afternoon before signing a series of appropriations bills. Alaska Public Media reports that despite the vetoes, the budget bills leave in place many of the legislators' top priorities. Those include nearly $150 million in funding for badly needed school maintenance and construction, enabled by higher than expected revenues from increased oil prices in the wake of the war with Iran. In fact, Dunleavy commended lawmakers' work. In a news release, he called the school funding a targeted and responsible use of the war-driven windfall. Sitka Republican Senator Bert Stedman was an architect of the state's capital budget. He said he had many one-on-one conversations with Dunleavy to underscore the importance of the school maintenance funding.
6: I appreciate the governor's recognition of the deferred maintenance needs across the state and trying to address it, because if they just get worse, they don't get better as the clock ticks. So the only way to get ahead of deferred maintenance is just deal with it head on.
5: The vetoes also include $20 million in revenue sharing with local governments through the state's community assistance program, $6.4 million intended to help recruit child care workers, and $11 million to increase Medicaid reimbursement rates for caretakers in line with a State Department of Health-funded study last year. Dunleavy said the vetoes aim to promote, quote, long-term fiscal sustainability, unquote, though they amount to only a small fraction of the state's budget. Anchorage Democratic Representative Andy Josephson led the House's consideration of the state operating budget, and he says he's grateful the governor left in place the school maintenance funding and an additional $111 million for school operations. But even so, Josephson said Dunleavy's veto of the higher education rates hurts.
7: These are caretakers that help elderly and infirm stay in their home so that they are happier often enough and less expensive for, vis-a-vis institutional care. So that's been a focus, and he vetoed that. That's pretty upsetting.
5: Most legislators are set to return to Juneau on September 1st for a floor session as a special legislative session continues on gas pipeline legislation. But Josephson said lawmakers may not have a chance to override Dunleavy's vetoes. Even if they could muster the three-quarters supermajority needed, Josephson said the timing of Dunleavy's vetoes means the constitutional clock on override votes might run out before legislators get back to the Capitol. Governor Mike Dunleavy's spokesperson says he plans to veto a bill naming a longtime University of Alaska Anchorage Economic Research Center after its first director, Vic Fisher. Fisher was a delegate to Alaska's congressional convention, and he had a seven-decade career in politics in the state. In 1966, he became the first official director of what's now known as the Institute for Social and Economic Research at UAA. In the 60 years since, the institute, known by its initials ICER, has examined a wide range of economic and policy questions. Just this year, ICER published an extensive look at the state's options for closing a long-running budget gap. Anchorage Democratic Senator Forrest Dunbar told Alaska Public Media that he proposed naming the institute after Fisher.
8: This is someone who was more progressive, but he was also a signatory, the last living signatory of Alaska's constitution, and he was the first director of ICER. And so it's appropriate to rename ICER after him. It's unfortunate that the governor did this, and it's very unfortunate if it's true that the university asked him to do it.
5: Fisher was active in state politics late into his career, including as a co-chair of the committee behind the 2019 effort to recall Dunleavy. Governor spokesperson Jeff Turner insists that the veto is not connected to Fisher's work on the recall campaign, but Dunbar says he, quote, struggles to believe that Dunleavy would have vetoed a similar bill naming ICER after, say, former Republican Congressman Don Young. University of Alaska Public Affairs Director Jonathan Taylor confirmed that Board of Regents Chair Scott Jepson recommended Dunleavy veto the bill. Taylor says that's because the bill renaming ICER would have circumvented the university's process for naming programs and buildings.
9: That allows for that broad consultation and engagement with our stakeholders, and then walking through that formal process of allowing the board to make the decision on naming university facilities and programs. It doesn't have anything to do with a particular person or a particular issue.
5: Taylor says the university has repeatedly honored Fisher in other ways. He was awarded two honorary doctorates and is listed as ICER's director emeritus. Dunleavy attached the proposal to House Bill 79 from Anchorage Democratic Representative Zach Fields. The bill would have also renamed a state marine park near Valdez after Fisher. That bill passed with 48 votes in favor. That's more than the 40-vote threshold to override a veto. Lawmakers could seek to override it as soon as July 1st. Federal firefighters are working on several lightning-caused wildfires around the northern portion of the interior. Last weekend's thunderstorms sparked numerous fires around the interior, like the Starry Fire near Anderson that the State Division of Forestry and Fire Protection is managing. But the U.S. Wildland Fire Service manages wildfire suppression in the northern portion of the state, and spokesperson Joan Cluey says lightning also has been bombarding that region.
10: We had a series of very strong thunderstorms with abundant lightning. In 4 days, we received well over 20,000 strikes across the state, and it was a wide band stretching from the Tanana area up into the Brooks Range.
5: Cluey said Wednesday that despite some scattered showers, many areas in the northern interior are dry.
10: So the very southern area had quite a lot of rain, and then the interior to the north had far less rain. And so some areas are still exhibiting high and extreme fire indices, whereas other areas were very moderated by the rainstorms.
5: According to the online wildfire website AK Fire Info, the fire service is focusing much of its efforts on 7 fires burning near the communities of Ambler, Rampart, Chicken, Central, and Minto. The Jade Fire near Ambler has burned about 65 acres as of Wednesday. Water scooping airplanes and 23 smoke jumpers have been assigned to the fire, and the Midnight Sun hotshots were scheduled to arrive in Ambler today. The Canyon Fire near Rampart had burned about 880 acres as of Wednesday. A Type 2 firefighting crew arrived that day to help cut fire line and lay hoses to protect 2 native allotments, some cabins, and a fish camp on the Yukon River. The Pawley Fire had burned about 120 acres as of Monday near Taylor Highway Milepost 110, about 21 miles north of Chicken. According to AK Fire Info, a federal firefighting team arrived Tuesday to scout the fire and help property owners protect homes and other structures.
10: That fire was surrounded by thunderstorms yesterday, lots of stalls in the area, but the fire itself got no rain.
5: The Betula Fire has burned about 35 acres near Central. Water scooping aircraft and helicopters with buckets have helped cool the fire, and firefighters are laying more hose, but the blaze is still considered zero contained. And about 6 fires are burning in an area near Minto, about 65 miles northwest of Fairbanks near the Elliott Highway. The Wildland Fire Service has designated all those fires as the Elliott Complex, but the agency sent firefighters to only 3 of them that pose a potential risk to developed areas. For KUAC News, I'm Tim Ellis.

It's 7:06 a.m. and you're listening to Morning Edition on KUAC. Sunrise this morning was at 3 a.m. on the dot. Sunset tonight will be at 12:46 a.m. That gives us 21 hours and 44 minutes of the sun above the horizon, a loss of 1 minute and 58 seconds from yesterday. And we currently have a waxing gibbous moon with 83% illumination. The full moon will be on June 29th. The record high temperature in Fairbanks for this date was 92 degrees in 2013. The record low was 38 degrees in 1949. 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
2: And good morning, 7:19 on the clock, and it's time for a Yukon Wireless for Thursday. 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It's 58.8 degrees here in Galena this morning, and I see the sun trying to sneak through a little bit. Got a decent cloud cover going on, too, at the moment. Looking at a clear sky over Hooslea, though, at 58 degrees. In Caltag, I see cloudy conditions and 57 degrees to start your morning. Your Thursday morning in Ruby looks like cloudy conditions and 58. It's also kind of gray above Tananaw at 57. Over to Nalato for a beautiful sunny sky to begin at 60. We got Koyukuk at an equal 60 and sunny. It's Hughes reporting 56 and partly. And Alakeket mostly cloudy and 57 degrees there. Over in St. Mary's, it's partly sunny already this morning and 50 degrees. Hoping that holds for the day. In Fairbanks, they're sitting in the fog in the Middle Valley and 51. Down in Anchorage, I see cloudy conditions and 48 degrees to start their Thursday. And our Thursday looks like Mary Peltola right here in Galena. She's going to be visiting the community hall right up the road here, 12:30 to 1:30 today. She's scheduled to drop in on us for the midday and hang out for part of our lunch hour. I do invite everybody to come on down to the community hall and welcome Mary Peltola, candidate for United States Senate, coming to Galena today at the community hall, 12:30 to 1:30. It's that time of the year, you know, it's baseball time. We're starting Little League season for players age 8 to 14 for the 2026 summer. So let's let the fun begin, you know. They're thankful for Coach Toshona for returning and the newest volunteer, Coach Kirk Cochrane. Our plan is to have practice each day from 5 to 6:30 p.m. They'll have a warm-up and drills with the ball and batting practice, then a short scrimmage a few times a week. There's a tournament in Nalato on July the 3rd they're preparing for. Call Shirley for more info or to sign up for Little League for ages 8 to 14 at 656-7210. That's 656-7210. A group of travelers here in Galena are looking for two more people to charter to Hooslea tomorrow afternoon and return on Saturday evening after the potlatch. Please contact 656-7003 if you're interested in joining the charter to Hooslea Friday afternoon, returning Saturday evening after the potlatch. Again, that number, 656-7003. The Yukon Koyukuk Elder Assisted Living Facility is pleased to inform the community that they will resume their nutrition program services on Wednesday, July 1st. Please join them for congregated lunches Monday through Friday. For those who are homebound, they're continuing to work with the clinic to arrange meal deliveries as well. Please contact the center if you would like to join the program or have any questions. They thank you for your patience while they replace one of their ranges over there at the Yukon Koyukuk Elder Assisted Living Facility, and they look forward to serving you once again. Tribal Youth Culture Camp coming up thanks to Loudoun Tribe. They're getting out to Loudoun Tribe Camp located on Cranberry Lake and Pilot Slough. This is July 13th through the 16th for ages 10 to 18. Getting the youth out for firearm safety, first aid training, elder and youth activities, and just lots of fun and games in general, and who doesn't like that? Sign-up sheets located at the Loudoun office right now through July 1st. That's your deadline to sign up, so make sure you get that done this week, parents. That's 331-1347 for Terza Bryant. Email also posted for Terza right up there. We have local artists being summoned. That's me right here at the radio station looking for a local artist to design our next T-shirt for our upcoming membership drive this fall. And you know, it's the 40th anniversary of KIYU this year. Station went on the air July 4th, 1986. And, you know, 40 years later, here we are looking for an authentic local design that reflects our community, our 40th anniversary, and our membership this fall. 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Let's talk about it. The Alaska Federation of Natives having their 60th annual convention, October 22nd through the 24th in Anchorage at the Dena'ina Center. Dr. Rosita Worrell has been confirmed as the keynote speaker. It's rooted in land and tradition, rising in our voices this October in Anchorage, AFN number 60. The Yukon River's salmon summer fisheries announcements have continued to roll in here. Number 17 is a great one. That update includes all of the closure dates and times for our entire region, all up and down the river, protecting the salmon runs. The Chinook and Chum salmon runs are looking pretty much the same as last year, pretty small, so we're trying to keep from taking them out of the water. Gill nets have to be removed at certain dates as those fish move upriver. Make sure you know when and where those closures are happening and save yourself some hassle out there. Fish wheel regulations have also changed a bit. You'll find that one in number 2 for regulatory changes. And the entire series is available at the Yukon Wireless. That's at KIYU.com, you know. I'm going to keep on scrolling down to job opportunities. You know, I'm talking a lot about the medical assistant apprenticeship program. What a great way to break into a medical care career. A full-time position and training going on to become a certified clinical medical assistant. 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

0: Over 210 and now here, overcast and 57 to begin your day. You have a cloudy forecast today, a chance of rain of 30%. High today is 77 degrees in spite of the clouds. For tonight, a low of upper 40s and partly cloudy. Turning back to mostly sunny tomorrow and cracking 80 once again. They're calling for 81 degrees on Friday, 75 and cloudy Saturday. And some showers likely starting Saturday night. In St. Mary's, partly sunny and 50 already. Looks like a partly sunny day ahead with a high of 72 degrees. Tonight, cloudy, and it's going to be cloudy for a bit. Low of 47 overnight tonight, a 40% chance of rain by tomorrow morning. Actually, mainly in the afternoon, they say here, with a high in the mid-60s. Then a better chance of rain starting Friday night of 80%. And the weekend looking a little wet out there in the Delta. We're probably going to see some of that, too, over on this side. Good to be with you this morning. It is currently 7:28. We're moving towards the news, and we'll join KUAC here in just a couple of moments for that. I'll be back at 8 o'clock. Hope you have a great day.
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2: Live from NPR News in Washington, I'm Louise Schiavone. The Supreme Court gave the Trump administration the green light to begin mass deportations of people who've been living and working legally in the United States for years. The court's conservative majority ruled that the president has virtually unrestrained power to end the temporary protected status program known as TPS. 17 countries have the designation. The vote was 6-3. By the same vote, the justices ruled that the government has the power to stop asylum seekers from physically entering the United States. The ruling stands in the way of those seeking U.S. protection from applying for asylum. Venezuela is responding to the effects of two powerful earthquakes. At least 164 people have died. The international airport was severely damaged and buildings collapsed. Reporter John Otis describes the scene from neighboring Colombia.
3: Their epicenter was west of Caracas, but that's a very densely populated area with some big industrial cities like Valencia and Barquisimeto. From photos and videos, the damage looks quite extensive. You can see huge clouds of dust rising into the sky over collapsed buildings and rescue workers pulling survivors out of the rubble on stretchers. People were ducking for cover under tables at restaurants and dashing out of their homes into the streets.
2: Reporter John Otis, the government has declared a state of emergency. The Dow up 477. This is NPR. The Commerce Department is reporting the U.S. economy expanded at an unexpected 2.1% annual pace in the first quarter of this year. Business investment surged amid a boom in the artificial intelligence sector. Flu vaccinations are again mandatory for service members after an influenza outbreak at Joint Base San Antonio Lackland, Texas Public.

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1: The number of flu cases reached 275 on Wednesday, according to San Antonio Congressman Joaquin Castro. The Defense Department says at least two people have been hospitalized. The death of one recruit is under investigation. It's not clear if it's connected to the outbreak. The outbreak comes 2 months after Defense Secretary Pete Hegseth called the mandatory flu shot absurd and made it optional for troops. In a statement, the Pentagon says the mandatory flu vaccine is back after granting exceptions to Hegseth's voluntary policy for the Army, Navy, Air Force, and the National Security Agency. For NPR News, I'm David Martin Davies in San Antonio.
0: A federal bribery probe into a migrant shelter contract in New York City has led to the arrest of a former aide to then New York Mayor Eric Adams. Frank Carone has pleaded not guilty. Three others were also arrested. Eric Adams had previously faced charges, including bribery, but they were dropped. I'm Louise Schiavone, NPR News.
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4: Good morning. It's Thursday, June 25th. With KUAC News, I'm Tim Ellis. Senator Lisa Murkowski says President Trump has been tossing verbal bombs at Senate Republicans for weeks, blowing up not only their agenda, but also derailing his own priorities. Trump spoke to Republican senators at a closed-door luncheon Wednesday during what proved to be an exceptionally chaotic day at the U.S. Capitol. Alaska Public Media Washington correspondent Liz Ruskin reports.
5: Before the lunch, the stage was set for a fancy bill signing ceremony. Congress had passed a bipartisan bill to address America's housing crisis. And Murkowski says it was feel-good legislation that passed both chambers by enormous margins.
6: I would think that that would be a really good reminder to the president that this is something good for him, good for the country. And why would he not want to have the biggest, best press conference ever? I don't know.
5: Trump abruptly canceled the ceremony, saying on social media he won't sign the bill until Congress sends him the Save America Act, a voter ID bill that also requires proof of citizenship at registration. Senate Majority Leader John Thune, among others, says that's unrealistic, that the voter bill is not even close to getting the 60 votes needed. So instead of going into the GOP lunch celebrating the housing bill, Murkowski says Trump was lashing out at senators.
6: Letting loose on the Republican conference, let's just put it that way.
5: Murkowski missed the first part of the meeting, but she heard Trump had choice words for her as one of the four Republicans who voted to pass a war powers resolution. It tells Trump to cease military action against Iran. Republican Senator Bill Cassidy of Louisiana says he stood up to Trump. Literally, even after Trump told him to sit down.
7: He was asking why anybody would vote for the War Powers Act. I said that Is that a rhetorical question or you want to know? He goes, I want to know.
5: Cassidy says he listed his reasons, that Congress wasn't properly briefed on the war, that it was falling short of its objectives.
7: At which point, I think the president said something negative about me. I perceived it as attempting to bully me from asking a question that I think the American people need to know. And I'm not going to be bullied when I feel like I'm asking a question the American people need to know. And so at that point, it began to escalate.
5: Murkowski says Trump has been relying on Thune and House Speaker Mike Johnson to carry his priorities. But then she says he often causes his own bills to stall by suddenly insisting they add things like his anti-weaponization fund to compensate people he deems wrongly prosecuted by the Justice Department, or his insistence on passing the Save America Act. Murkowski says it's unwise.
6: The president should not be injecting these bombs at the last minute and making it harder for these leaders to do their job.
5: Murkowski herself is often accused of impeding the Republican agenda by voting against certain bills and nominees. She says she has to do what she thinks is right. She's been explaining the dynamic to Capitol Hill reporters by way of sled dog analogies. Each dog has some room to move independently, but the musher, she says, needs to keep the whole team going in the same direction. Reporting from the U.S. Capitol, I'm Liz Ruskin.
4: Governor Mike Dunleavy trimmed nearly $90 million from the state budget with some line item vetoes Wednesday afternoon before signing a series of appropriations bills. Alaska Public Media reports that despite the vetoes, the budget bills leave in place many of the legislators' top priorities. Those include nearly $150 million in funding for badly needed school maintenance and construction, enabled by higher than expected revenues from increased oil prices in the wake of the war with Iran. In fact, Dunleavy commended lawmakers' work. In a news release, he called the school funding a targeted and responsible use of the war-driven windfall. Sitka Republican Senator Bert Stedman was an architect of the state's capital budget. He said he had many one-on-one conversations with Dunleavy to underscore the importance of the school maintenance funding.
8: I appreciate the governor's recognition of the deferred maintenance needs across the state and trying to address it, because if they just get worse, they don't get better as the clock ticks.
4: At the same time, Stedman said it was, quote, unfortunate that Dunleavy had vetoed $16 million in preparation for the possible construction of a gas pipeline from the North Slope. The vetoes also include $20 million in revenue sharing with local governments through the state's community assistance program, $6.4 million intended to help recruit child care workers, and $11 million to increase Medicaid reimbursement rates for caretakers, in line with a State Department of Health-funded study last year. Dunleavy said the vetoes aim to promote, quote, long-term fiscal sustainability, unquote, though they amount to only a small fraction of the state's budget. Anchorage Democratic Representative Andy Josephson led the House's consideration of the state operating budget, and he says he's grateful the governor left in place the school maintenance funding and an additional $111 million for school operations. Federal firefighters are working on several lightning-caused wildfires around the northern portion of the interior. Last weekend's thunderstorms sparked numerous fires around the interior, like the Starry Fire near Anderson that the State Division of Forestry and Fire Protection is managing. But the U.S. Wildland Fire Service manages wildfire suppression in the northern portion of the state, and spokesperson Joan Cluey says lightning also has been bombarding that region.
9: We had a series of very strong thunderstorms with abundant lightning. In 4 days, we received well over 20,000 strikes across the state, and it was a wide band stretching from the Tanana area up into the Brooks Range.
4: Cluey said Wednesday that despite some scattered showers, many areas in the northern interior are dry.
9: So the very southern area had quite a lot of rain, and then the interior to the north had far less rain. And so some areas are still exhibiting high and extreme fire indices, whereas other areas were very moderated by the rainstorms.
4: According to the online wildfire website AK Fire Info, the fire service is focusing much of its efforts on 7 fires burning near the communities of Ambler, Rampart, Chicken, Central, and Minto. The Jade Fire near Ambler has burned about 65 acres as of Wednesday. Water scooping airplanes and 23 smoke jumpers have been assigned to the fire, and the Midnight Sun hotshots were scheduled to arrive in Ambler today. The Canyon Fire near Rampart had burned about 880 acres as of Wednesday. A Type 2 firefighting crew arrived that day to help cut fire line and lay hoses to protect 2 native allotments, some cabins, and a fish camp on the Yukon River. The Pawley Fire had burned about 120 acres as of Monday near Taylor Highway Milepost 110, about 21 miles north of Chicken. According to AK Fire Info, a federal firefighting team arrived Tuesday to scout the fire and help property owners protect homes and other structures.
9: That fire was surrounded by thunderstorms yesterday, lots of stalls in the area, but the fire itself got no rain.
4: The Betula Fire has burned about 35 acres near Central. Water scooping aircraft and helicopters with buckets have helped cool the fire, and firefighters are laying more hose, but the blaze is still considered zero contained. And about 6 fires are burning in an area near Minto, about 65 miles northwest of Fairbanks near the Elliott Highway. The Wildland Fire Service has designated all those fires as the Elliott Complex, but the agency sent firefighters to only 3 of them that pose a potential risk to developed areas. For KUAC News, I'm Tim Ellis.

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Currently 49 degrees in Nenana with clear skies. It's also clear in Delta, 54 degrees there, west winds to 12 miles per hour. It's 52 in Bettles and mostly cloudy. Toke is 56 degrees, partly cloudy with north winds to 12 miles per hour. In Northway, it's 52 degrees and partly cloudy with light north winds. Eagle is 51 degrees and mostly cloudy, 59 and mostly cloudy in Galena. Nome is 47 degrees, mostly cloudy and foggy. In Healy, it's currently 50 degrees and mostly cloudy, 44 in Denali Park currently. And in Fairbanks, it's 53 degrees and mostly cloudy. Sunrise today was at 3 a.m. on the dot. Sunset tonight will be at 12:46 a.m. That gives us 21 hours and 44 minutes of the sun above the horizon, a loss of 1 minute and 58 seconds from yesterday.

sweet potato pie and shut my mouth. I can't. I'm not allowed to do that right now. It's 8:03. Good morning to you on Thursday, June 25th. You know, I want to remind you that Mary Peltola is coming into town today here in Galena. She'll be here scheduled at 12:30 to hang out about an hour at our community hall. I invite everybody out to the community hall today to meet Mary, candidate for U.S. Senate today in Galena. Getting on with our temperatures here. I got 60.5 degrees so far here this morning in Galena. And the cloud cover is winning right now, I'm afraid. We have clear skies reported over Huslia, though, at 60. Caltech says mostly cloudy for them and 60 degrees of their own. In Ruby, I got cloudy and 58 going on. And it's raining on Tanana at 58 degrees there. In Nalato, I hear you got the sun. Soak that up for me. It's 62 degrees. It's Kaiakuk also enjoying the sun at 62. Hughes, blue skies and 59. We got Alakeket, however, sporting a cloudy sky and 59 degrees. It's also pretty overcast and heavy there in St. Mary's. Looking for a chance of rain today, but also a chance for some sun. Roll those dice, you know. I hear you're sitting in the fog in Fairbanks, at least patchy fog going on, 52 degrees. It's overcast in Nenana down the parks at 53. Fair skies and looking good for a sunny day in Fort Yukon and Circle up there. Nice one, near 80 again. You're starting at 59. Tok, 56 degrees and cloudy currently. And Eagle also starting with a cloudy condition and 55 degrees. It's Joe Tex right here. Show me.

0: from Alaska Public Media in Anchorage. I'm Ava White, and this is the Alaska Economic Report. In the last week, the price of Alaska North Slope crude dropped from $89.69 per barrel to $86.99 per barrel. The price of West Texas Intermediate also dropped from $76.05 per barrel to $73.21 per barrel. If you're looking for a meal in the middle of the night in Anchorage, good luck. The city used to have several 24-hour businesses, but most have shifted hours in recent years. As an early morning worker myself, I set out on a quest to find out why they went away.
1: I'll do an all sugar-free 24-ounce surprise Lotus. I don't like peach mango.
0: It's just past 4 a.m. and I'm in line with over half a dozen other cars, about to order caffeine at one of the few establishments still operating around the clock, Boom Coffee. As the morning host at Alaska Public Media, my days start as the sun is rising in the summer. It didn't take me long to realize that besides fast food and gas stations, there are few options for night shift and early morning workers like myself in the state's largest city. But Boom on the corner of Arctic Boulevard and International Airport Road is an exception. It's operated 24/7 since it opened a decade ago, and it's what the business is known for, says owner Lauren Hines.
2: A lot of people, especially Alaska, don't just work a 9-to-5. There's so many people after 5 p.m., airport people, snow removal, all kinds of truckers and a different broad communities.
0: She says overnight business is good, and it's ramped up over the last decade. To respond, the Blue Double-Decker Coffee Hut has increased staffing, and surprisingly, Hines says traffic at Boom is about equal between summer and winter. In recent years, Hines says it's become harder to stay open around the clock as the cost of goods and labor has gone up. She's raised prices on some items to keep up. Those same challenges, along with impacts of COVID-19, have pushed many restaurants that previously operated 24 hours to scale back. But Hines says she's committed to the overnight crowd.
2: Anchorage is really big on supporting small businesses. You know, that allows us to stay open 24 hours.
0: The number of late-night restaurants is declining nationwide. Along with worker shortages and rising costs, another factor is likely at play locally, Anchorage's aging population. John Bittner, president and CEO of the Anchorage Economic Development Corporation, says that potentially shrinks the customer base.
3: We're losing folks in the younger demographics across the board. And the younger folks, I think, are the ones that are up at 4 in the morning looking for pancakes or whatever, predominantly. And I think that's going to hit people's bottom line.
0: Bittner, a lifelong Anchorage resident himself, says additional late-night restaurants would make the city a more enjoyable place to live. He says many of the classic 24-hour operations were community spaces for kids and young adults when he was growing up. A late-night staple known for greasy spoon grub, Leroy's Family Restaurant in Midtown, used to operate around the clock but is now open 8 a.m. to 11 p.m., Even Denny's and Village Inn, national chains known for never closing, now shut their doors at midnight and 9 p.m. respectively. Leroy's declined an interview request for this story. The restaurant still boasts a large banner advertising round-the-clock service. Brett Raywall is a graphic design professor at the University of Alaska Anchorage. He calls himself a vampire, frequently working overnight on creative projects. Raywall says Leroy's used to be the spot after a night of dancing.
4: You walk in and you're trying to find a spot and there's like a bunch of punk kids and then some like

0: late night workers in their coveralls, these old dudes at the breakfast bar. And it was just like this weird cross section of Anchorage, and I loved that vibe.
1: Anchorage has several eateries open late into the night. Some fast food restaurants are open for drive-through only, but Raywalt says there seems to be a hole for foodies between final call and 7 a.m. Around the corner from Leroy's, off Fireweed Lane, Last Call Grill and Delivery opened in 2021 to feed the city's late-night crowd from 7 p.m. to 4:30 a.m., but has since closed. Another late-night staple, Golden Donuts, wasn't able to accommodate an interview, but says they've been operating sporadically overnight as they struggle to find staff. Raywalt says he'd like to see more late-night options.
0: I miss the 24-hour diner. There's not as much out there, but you have to kind of look for it. It's tough sledding.
1: And I agree, but for now, I'll have to stick with my drive-throughs. In Anchorage, I'm Ava White, and this is the Alaska Economic Report.

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Me neither. It's Brad Paisley this morning at 8:37 and almost 8:38. We better get on this. We had extra news this morning. I got 62 degrees here in Galena right now, and a sunny day is supposed to be coming, although it's kind of cloudy right now. We'll watch for it. And a high reaching 79, cloudy or partly cloudy tonight with a low of 55, and sunny tomorrow with a high 79 again. It'll be partly sunny Saturday in mid-70s and rain coming beyond that. It's raining right now on Tananaw at 58 degrees, just a 30% chance through the day today. Hopefully that'll let up for you and even give you a little sun now in a revised forecast with a high of 77. It'll be scattered showers through the night tonight with a low of upper 40s, and tomorrow bringing sunny skies for Friday and a high of 81 to Tananaw and a 30% chance, which will rise for you too going into your weekend. In St. Mary's, it's 61 and overcast right now. Supposed to break out to partly sunny soon with a high of 72 degrees today. Mostly cloudy tonight to stay a while, it looks like here, with a low of 45 to 50. Cloudy tomorrow, 40% chance at a high in the mid-60s. And by Friday night, Saturday, showers get pretty darn likely on the Yukon Delta. Over to Fairbanks, it's cloudy right now and 54 degrees, rising 20 degrees to 74 this afternoon. And a partly sunny day is supposed to win it. Looks like a partly cloudy night tonight and a low of 50, and a chance of rain under cloudy conditions tomorrow of 40% and a high in the upper 70s in spite of that rainy condition. Showers likely over the weekend with temperatures cooling in Fairbanks. In Nenana, it's overcast and 53. Looks like partly sunny skies are supposed to break yours out today too with a high of 72. Partly cloudy tonight and a low in the upper 40s, and mostly sunny tomorrow and a high 77 with rain Saturday, Sunday there in Nenana. It's Circle in Fort Yukon, starting fair in 61 degrees, rising to something close to 80, if not cutting across it. It'll be mostly sunny skies for the entire Thursday, partly cloudy tonight, low in the low 50s, and at least partly sunny tomorrow and a high of 81 for Friday. Clouds setting in on you too over the weekend, heavier rain by Saturday night. It looks like Toke starting cloudy today at 56 degrees. Your chance of rain today is pretty fine at 60% with a high 70. A low tonight of 46 degrees, and a continued fine chance of rain tomorrow, 60% with a high of 70, and your weekend also looks like showers likely. In Eagle, it's cloudy and 55 to begin your Thursday. I see that's supposed to turn partly sunny pretty quick, and a high of 77 there today, although the chance of rain on either side of that sunshine is going to be 60%. That's the percent through the night tonight, too, and tomorrow. The low tonight of 45, a high tomorrow of 77 degrees. Sounds kind of moist. For Friday over there at 77, also 77 and cloudy on Saturday, and some pretty heavy chances of showers starting Saturday night over there in Eagle. It's Bruce at 8:40. Let's go.

Bruce Springsteen right there. I can see. And you know, it is National Color TV Day, apparently, today. Somehow, it sounds kind of outdated, doesn't it? You know, I guess we shouldn't take it for granted. National Catfish Day today. If you can find some. It's also National Strawberry Parfait Day today, if you're looking for some dessert. And I love this one. It's Global Beatles Day today. Should I get out the whole stack for later? I think I should. Let's get on with history for today. We'll go all the way back to 524 BC today, when, according to ancient tradition, the Persian ruler Cambyses II consolidated his conquest of Egypt after defeating Pharaoh Psamtik III. The victory brought Egypt into the expanding Achaemenid Persian Empire and established one of history's largest multinational empires. Persian rule introduced new administrative practices while preserving many local customs and religious traditions. It's AD 524 now, when the Roman philosopher and statesman Boethius was executed after being accused of treason by the Ostrogothic king Theodoric the Great. While in prison, Boethius wrote The Consolation of Philosophy, one of the most influential books of the Middle Ages. His writings preserved classical Greek philosophy from medieval Europe and deeply influenced Christian scholarship. It's 841 AD now, when the Battle of Fontenoy was fought in present-day France as rival grandsons of Charlemagne struggled for control over the Carolingian Empire. The battle was one of the bloodiest conflicts of the early Middle Ages and weakened the unity established by Charlemagne only a generation earlier. In 1263, forces loyal to King Haakon IV of Norway defeated supporters of the last major rebel faction during the closing stages of Norway's long civil war era. The victory brought greater political stability after more than a century of dynastic conflict. A stronger centralized monarchy emerged and encouraged trade, legal reform, and expansion of Norwegian influence across the North Atlantic. It was in 1530 today when the Lutheran princes formally presented the Augsburg Confession during the Diet of Augsburg before Holy Roman Emperor Charles V. Written principally by Philip Melanchthon, it summarized the central beliefs of the emerging Lutheran movement while seeking reconciliation within the Catholic Church. It is 1678 now, when Venetian forces under Francisco Morosini captured the strategically important fortress of Santa Maura during the Great Turkish War against the Ottoman Empire. The campaign reflected the ongoing struggle for control of the eastern Mediterranean and important maritime trade routes. Successes such as this temporarily expanded Venetian territory and strengthened its naval reputation. It was in 1788 today when Virginia became the 10th state to ratify the United States Constitution after an intense public debate between Federalists and Anti-Federalists. Supporters such as James Madison argued that a stronger national government was essential, while opponents demanded greater protections for individual liberties. Those concerns directly influenced the later adoption of the Bill of Rights. On this date in 1798, Congress passed the Alien Enemies Act as one of the controversial alien and sedition acts during growing tensions with France. The law authorized the federal government to detain or remove citizens of hostile nations during times of declared war. Unlike the other alien and sedition acts, this measure remains part of federal law today, although its use has been rare and carefully scrutinized. In 1876, Lieutenant Colonel George Armstrong Custer and elements of the 7th Cavalry approached what would become the Battle of Little Bighorn. Lakota Sioux, Northern Cheyenne, and Arapaho warriors had assembled in one of the largest indigenous encampments ever seen on the Northern Plains. Their overwhelming victory the following day became one of the most significant Native American military successes against the United States Army. It is 1906 today, when construction continued on the massive rebuilding of San Francisco following the devastating earthquake and fires that struck just 2 months earlier.
Engineers, architects, and thousands of laborers transformed the ruined city into a modern urban center with improved building standards. The recovery became one of the largest reconstruction efforts in American history. It was in 1917 today when the first American Expeditionary Force troops landed in France during the First World War. Although the United States had declared war 2 months earlier, these soldiers represented the beginning of a massive deployment that would eventually exceed 2 million personnel. Their arrival provided a major psychological boost to the exhausted Allied powers while signaling America's growing role in world affairs. In 1938, President Franklin D. Roosevelt signed the Fair Labor Standards Act after months of debate in Congress. The law established the first federal minimum wage, introduced the standard 40-hour work week, and restricted oppressive child labor in many industries. It became one of the cornerstone reforms of the New Deal and fundamentally changed American labor practices. It was today in 1947 when The Diary of a Young Girl by Anne Frank was first published in the Netherlands. Written while Anne and her family hid from Nazi persecution during the Second World War, the diary offered an intensely personal account of fear, hope, and resilience. It has since been translated into dozens of languages and has become one of the world's best-known first-hand accounts of the Holocaust. In 1950 today, North Korean forces crossed the 38th parallel and invaded South Korea, beginning the Korean War. Within days, United Nations forces, led primarily by the United States, entered the conflict in defense of South Korea, while China later intervened on behalf of the North. The brutal 3-year war caused millions of military and civilian deaths before ending with an armistice rather than a peace treaty. The Korean Peninsula remains divided today, making the conflict one of the Cold War's most enduring legacies. In 1967 today, the world's first live international satellite television broadcast, Our World, reached an estimated audience of more than 400 million people across 5 continents. The program demonstrated the extraordinary potential of satellite communications to connect distant nations in real time. The broadcast included live contributions from numerous countries, with one of its most memorable moments being the Beatles performing All You Need Is Love. It was in 1978 today when the rainbow pride flag designed by Gilbert Baker made its public debut during the San Francisco Gay Freedom Day Parade. Commissioned by activist Harvey Milk, the flag was intended to symbolize diversity, hope, and inclusion within the community. It's 1991 today. Croatia and Slovenia declared their independence from Yugoslavia. Slovenia's 10-day war quickly secured its independence, while Croatia entered a much longer and more destructive conflict. These declarations marked the beginning of the breakup of Yugoslavia, a process that reshaped southeastern Europe throughout the 1990s. It was today in 1993 when NASA successfully launched the STS-57 mission aboard Space Shuttle Endeavour. The crew conducted important experiments in materials science, astronomy, and life sciences while also performing a spacewalk to evaluate techniques that would later be used in the construction of the International Space Station. The mission demonstrated growing international cooperation in space research. It was today in 2009 when singer Michael Jackson died in Los Angeles at the age of 50. Known as the King of Pop, Jackson transformed popular music through groundbreaking albums, innovative music videos, and unforgettable live performances. His influence extended across generations of performers and reshaped the music industry worldwide. And it was in 2021 when the condominium tower, known as Champlain Towers South in Surfside, Florida, remained the focus of an enormous rescue and recovery effort following its catastrophic collapse the previous day. The tragedy ultimately claimed 98 lives and prompted sweeping reviews of building inspection practices and structural safety standards across the United States. We'll move on with some birthdays now. We have singer and songwriter in the Rock and Roll Hall of Fame, and rightfully so. It's Carly Simon turning 81 today. Comedian and actor, probably still best known for portraying J.J. Evans on Good Times, it's Jimmy Walker. Hitting 79 today. Keyboardist and songwriter and founding member of the group Toto, David Piak, is 72.
English comedian, actor, writer, and creator of The Office, Ricky Gervais, is 65. And bassist and co-founder of Nickelback, it's Mike Kroeger, hitting 54 today. We have one quote today, and it's going to come from Mel Brooks, so look out. He's an American actor, a filmmaker, comedian, songwriter, and a playwright. Born in 1926, he turns 100 years old on Sunday. Mel Brooks said, "Tragedy is when I cut my finger. Comedy is when you fall into an open sewer and die." And unfortunately, we did lose somebody this week. Original lead singer of Blood, Sweat, and Tears, David Clayton Thomas, has passed away at 84.

got Big City right there. Eric Church doing that one for you. We got the Keokuk River Boys right here doing the Downriver Boogie.

And you just heard Marissa Williams from Fairbanks, Alaska. And I don't know if this young lady knows what a bright, beautiful voice she has. But I hope we'll see her again at the music festival. She's got so much. She can sing like a bird and more. Marissa Williams. Here's a little note going out to everyone. Join our team as an executive director. The Tanana Tribal Council is seeking an experienced and dynamic executive director to lead our organization. The executive director will work closely with the Tribal Council to oversee the administration and management of our tribal programs, ensuring compliance with federal and state regulations, as well as tribal policies. 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

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I'm from Holy Cross, Guyana, for listening to KRFF 89.1 FM Fairbanks, Voice of Denali.

0: And you just heard Mark Brown doing a cover tune there. George Thorogood cover tune called Blue Highway, requested by Miss Minnie over in Kobach, the happy-go-lucky lady. Okay, Shirley Holmberg.
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0: All right, Shirley, thank you. Thank you for filling in right there. It's birthday time. It's going out to Gina. Gina, brace yourself. Happy birthday to you, sister. Coming from Sue. And she just wants to wish you a happy birthday. You two characters really can do some damage. You are wonderful, fun ladies, and you make people happy. So we're going to play the birthday song, and we're going to play Singer for this. Gina and Sue, the two singers that I know. Here it is. Happy birthday, Gina from Sister.

0: We are back.
1: We are back. That was Ann Fierce and Jomel and Aurora and Ro Kazevnikov on the harmonica, Aurora on the fiddle.
0: And Billy Savage and Clayton Tickner on the guitars.
1: Yes.
0: All right. That happened at the studio right here in February 2025, I believe it was.
1: Yes. Yes, it was 2025.
0: Mm-hmm. And we hope to do more gospel music in the winter and gather people. We've asked for people, local people, to come out, but just a few showed up. And so we had to fill in. We had them scheduled. We had a two-day schedule, but several of our several of the performers weren't able to make it. So hopefully we'll build that playing list up as we move forward.
1: Yes.
0: So what do you have up next, John?
1: Up next, we have Late Herbie Vent, Release Me, requested by the people of Huslia, Alaska.
0: Okay, and he's singing this one in his language, in the Khoikhoan language.
1: Yes.
0: From the Kaikuk River dialect.
1: Yes, the first one is in English. Here is Late Herbie Vent with Release Me.

0: 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News, community information, weather, hunting and fishing information, and more.
1: And good morning to you. It looks like 11:45 has arrived already. It's Thursday, June 25th, 2026, and the Yukon Wireless Today brought to you by Sweetser's Store, also by Sweetser's Construction, the Yukon Koyukuk Elder Assisted Living Facility, Sustainable Energy for Galena, Alaska, Wright Air Service, Tom Morrissey, and Gunnyu Limited, together with Galena Hardware. It's 73 degrees out there and rising pretty quickly under this beautiful sunshine. The sky has turned almost pure blue out here in Galena. It's looking wonderful. We have Hooslia clearing 69 degrees, probably looking much the same in your neighborhood. I hear it's turned partly cloudy, at least, in Caltag at 68. Cleared off over Ruby. Good news. It's 65 degrees. I'm afraid Tanana is staying cloudy on us today. Is that true? Yeah, it's 60 over that way. It's Nalato. It's 71 degrees and sunny and just about perfect. I'm getting the same story out of Koyukuk at 72 degrees. In Hughes, it's 70 on the nose and pretty sunny over that way. We have a partly sunny day going in Allakakita here at 67. Over in St. Mary's, trying to break it up. Work harder. It's 63 degrees. Yeah, I know. It's 60 in Fairbanks and mostly cloudy. Down in Anchorage, I'm hearing cloudy and 53 in South Central. We are just about to get a visit from Mary Peltola here in Galena, you know. That's the top of the page right now. She's a Senate candidate running against Dan Sullivan this coming November. She is going to be visiting Galena 12:30 to 1:30 today at the community hall right up the road here in Galena. So come on out and meet Mary. She's right here and at 12:30, right there at the hall. Come by and see her and hear what she's got to say. Little League season coming up here. You know, it's that time of the year. We're starting the Little League season for players age 8 to 14 for the 2026 summer season. So let the fun begin, my friends. Play ball. We're thankful for Coach Toshona returning and the newest volunteer, Coach Kurt Cochrane. Our plan is to have practice each day from 5 to 6:30 p.m. Have warm-up and drills and batting practice, then a short scrimmage a few times a week as well. They'll have a tournament in Nalato on July 3rd, so a lot to prepare for. Call Shirley for more info or sign up at 656-7210 for Little League starting right up. Again, that number, 656-7210. There's a group of travelers here in Galena who are looking for two or more persons to charter to Hooslia. That'll be a flight leaving tomorrow afternoon and returning Saturday evening after the potlatch. If you're interested in going to Hooslia for that get-together, contact 656-7003. If you're interested, that's 7003 for the Galena to Hooslia charter this weekend. The Yukon Koyukuk Elder Assisted Living Facility is pleased to inform the community that they will resume the nutrition program services on Wednesday, July 1st, please join them for congregated lunches Monday through Friday with the elders. For those who are homebound, they're continuing to work with the clinic to arrange meal deliveries as well. Contact the center if you'd like to join the program or if you have any questions. They thank you for your patience while they replaced one of their ranges over there at the living facility. They look forward to seeing you again. Let's do lunch. Loudoun Tribe is presenting the Tribal Youth Culture Camp next month, July 13th through the 16th at Loudoun Tribal Camp, located at Cranberry Lake in Pilot Slough. This is for the youth of our community aged 10 to 18 for firearm safety, first aid training, elder and youth activities, and just fun and games in general. And who doesn't love that? The sign-up sheets are at Loudoun now, and you've got a deadline of July 1st to get over there and make sure parents get that done now. Don't let them miss out. I am looking for local artists here at KIYU. We need a local artist to design our next T-shirt design for our membership drive this fall for the 40th anniversary, by the way, of KIYU, 1986 to 2026. 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You got my email, too. 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Don't forget about the weatherization program at Tanana Chiefs Conference. They will help you tighten up that house so you don't burn as much fuel or wood over the winter. it can be difficult, and, you know, tightening things up really makes a difference, and it really does. I can attest to that over here at the studio. Give TCC a call at 452-8251, extension 5827. Alaska Federation of Natives 60th Annual Convention, coming up October 22nd through the 24th. Keynote speaker Dr. Rosita Wuerl has been confirmed, and the banquet will be on October 24th. At the Dedina Center in Anchorage. Great time to make a trip to the big town down in South Central. Fishing and hunting information section continues to grow this summer, as it always does. The Alaska Department of Fish and Game likes to keep us apprised of all the new rules and regulations and when the startings and stops occur for gill nets in the water, trying to protect those salmon runs. The Yukon River Salmon Summer Fisheries announcements are up to number 17, and this most recent update includes all closure dates and times for the entire region. I highly recommend having that information in your head and in your back pocket if you're going to be out there on the water. The Medical Assistant Apprenticeship Program is a big one here in Galena and elsewhere in the TCC region. They want to pay you full-time, plus have you learn as you go to become a certified clinical medical assistant. 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It's Jessica Conklin at 451-6682, extension 3144. So many jobs up for grabs at the Yukon Wireless. The city of Nalato is hiring right now. Tananaw Chiefs Conference looking for even more help at the Edgar Nallner Health Center here in Galena. 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Looking at 73.5 degrees right now here at the radio station. The sun's shining in my window. It's looking pretty fine out there. Blue skies above and a high of 79 coming at us this evening. We'll see a low tonight of 55 degrees and a high tomorrow again at the 79-degree mark. Another sunny day for Friday and a partly sunny day Saturday. Rain coming Saturday night here in Galena. And over to Tananaw, it's overcast and 60. We're going to see a partly sunny sky eventually, I'm told. The high of 77 over your way, perhaps. It's coming and going. Tonight, partly cloudy with a low of upper 40s. And tomorrow, another beautiful day and a high of 81 degrees under the sun there in Tananaw. Your weekend looking kind of wet over there, along with ours, too. It's St. Mary's currently cloudy and 63 degrees. You're going to climb to 72 by the end of yours. And a partly sunny day should win out this afternoon. But turning cloudy again tonight, and it's going to stay a while. It looks like a low of 47 tonight with a 30% chance. That's only going to rise as you get closer to the weekend. It's 40% tomorrow with a high in the mid-60s, and then it climbs to 80% for Friday night, Saturday, and Sunday looking like rain as well as Monday out there on the Yukon Delta. It is currently 11:54, and we are headed for the lunch hour. I want you to have a good one out there, all right? And take in the BBC News, thanks to the relay from KUEC over there in Fairbanks. We appreciate him. And I will talk to you at 1 o'clock. Going to do some summer songs this afternoon, 1 to 3.
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2: Welcome to News Hour from the BBC World Service. I'm James Kamarasamy. Widespread destruction and a rising death toll as a pair of powerful earthquakes strike Venezuela.
3: I got really nervous. I tried to hide under my sofa. I couldn't. I was looking for my dog. I got my dog and I saw half of my house falling off like that, literally.
2: Also on the program, the discovery of two new planets with the consistency of candy floss and the musician behind a new radical reimagining of the Beatles' music on his first experience of Strawberry Fields Forever.
4: And I realised years later, it's two songs melded together. It's properly psychedelic. And it did something to me, you know, some sort of ego dissolution, oneness with the world around me or something.
2: All of that coming up after the news.
5: You're listening to Statewide News from Alaska Public Media. I'm Ava White. Governor Mike Dunleavy trimmed nearly $90 million from the state budget with line item vetoes before signing a series of appropriation bills Wednesday afternoon. Despite the vetoes, the budget bills leave in place many of legislators' top priorities. That includes nearly $150 million in funding for badly needed school maintenance and construction, enabled by higher-than-expected oil prices in the wake of the war with Iran. In fact, Dunleavy commended lawmakers' work in a news release, calling the school funding a targeted and responsible use of the war-driven windfall. Senator Bert Stedman, a Sitka Republican and an architect of the state's capital budget, says he had many one-on-one conversations with Dunleavy to underscore the importance of the school maintenance funding.
6: I appreciate the governor's recognition of the deferred maintenance needs across the state and trying to address it, because if they just get worse, they don't get better as the clock ticks.
5: The vetoes include $20 million in revenue sharing with local governments through the state's community assistance program, $6.4 million intended to help recruit child care workers, and $11 million to increase Medicaid reimbursement rates for caretakers, in line with the Department of Health-funded study last year. Dunleavy said the vetoes aim to promote long-term fiscal sustainability, though they amount to a small fraction of the state's budget. Most legislators are set to return to Juneau on July 1st for a floor session as a special legislative session continues on gas pipeline legislation. Representative Andy Josephson, an Anchorage Democrat who led the House's consideration of the state's operating budget, says lawmakers may not have a chance to override Dunleavy's vetoes. Even if they could muster up the three-quarter supermajority needed, Josephson says the timing of Dunleavy's vetoes means the constitutional clock on override votes might run out before legislators get back to the Capitol. The pregnant dead fin whale found attached to the bow of a cruise ship that arrived in Seward on Friday likely died from a vessel strike. That's after a preliminary necropsy on the whale found blunt force trauma to the jaw, spine, and ribs, consistent with vessel strikes, according to a statement from NOAA Fisheries. Biologists completed the examination over the weekend and announced their findings Tuesday afternoon. The official cause of death is pending further testing. The cruise ship involved in the incident, Ovation of the Seas, is operated by Royal Caribbean Group. In an emailed statement Wednesday, a company spokesperson wrote the cruise line is cooperating fully with NOAA and will partner with them following their final investigative findings. Fin whales are listed as endangered under the Endangered Species Act. This is Alaska Public Media.
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9: The pandemic lockdown inspired folks to get creative. Some of us learned to make sourdough. Some of us got a puppy. And some of us wrote music. Bryce Dessner wrote this piece while orchestras around the world were silenced by the lockdown. Mari by Bryce Dessner on the next performance today from APM.
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0: You've worked with so many incredible artists in your career, Public Image, obviously, but then you work with the guys from Cannes, Sinead O'Connor, The Edge, you did an album with. You played on Primal Scream's Screamadelica, didn't you? I mean, you played with all sorts of people. Baba Mal, I mean, great. He's Senegalese.
1: He's a really lovely guy, Baba, yeah.
0: But what's it like playing with your two sons?
1: Natural. Just feels really natural. Me and my wife, we don't become musicians. Oh, I spend so much time doing this. It's obviously a great deal of fun. But don't go doing this. You know, you'll never earn any money. So, of course, they were bound to become musicians.
0: And how do you hope people are going to look at this album? What do you hope people will take away from
1: it? I don't have any great... Just enjoy. It should be the same as a chef. Watch everyone enjoy your food and then cook another dish tomorrow. You know, that's done.
0: Chef and bass player Jar Wobble and his two sons, John and Charlie. They're marking Global Beatles Day. Their album Mystic Liverpool, the Beatles' psychedelic songbook, is out a bit later on in the summer. That is it for this edition of News Hour. From me, James Kamara-Sami, and the rest of the team here in London, thanks very much for listening.
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3: And good afternoon. It looks like 76.1 degrees here in Galena. Beautiful sunny day going. We're going to reach 79 by the end of the day here. There's a 30% chance of rain in the evening and through the night with a low of 55. And back to sunshine again tomorrow. Looks like another blue sky in 79 for Friday. Partly sunny for Saturday in the mid-70s. Then the rain is going to set in Saturday night, it looks like here. We got Santa Ana at 61 and overcast, and supposed to be a nice day out there. When it's turning out a little cooler, highs of 77 still in the forecast. Lows tonight looks like 47 degrees and a chance of rain at 30% there, and about the same tomorrow in the morning. However, some nice sunshine weather for Friday and 81 degrees in Tanana. But you too are going to see a wet weekend. And over to St. Mary's, it's fair. It's 67 degrees, climbing to 72. By the end of it here, and partly sunny. It'll be mostly cloudy tonight and a low of upper 40s. And tomorrow, I'll bring in a 40% chance and a high in the mid-60s. The chance of rain getting better by Friday night and staying for the weekend. Let's go with some Bob Seger to begin at 1 o'clock. A little far.

You know, Charlie Dore, she knows how to get on the radio, doesn't she? I love it. Pilot of the airwaves right there. Haven't heard it in a while. And that's your cue, you know, to let me know what you'd like to hear today. I'll play anything you like, almost, but, well, with some limits, not much. However, I'm going to be playing a bunch of summer songs and sunshine songs here during the hour. So if you want to jump in on that action, I'd be more than happy to hear from you right now. It's 656-7456 or on the landline at 800-478-5498. Going on right now over at the hall, as far as I know. I've been trying to grab some lunch and get ready for this, but Mary Peltola over there at the community hall, 12:30 to 1:30 today. So don't miss Mary. She's in town here in Galena for a very short visit, but a lot to say, I'm sure. I want to get on with our summer and sunshine music here today. I'm going to start off with the Beatles. You know, it's World Beatles Day, so I got to play at least a couple, don't I? Come on.

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Oh, it's Y&T right there with some Summertime Girls here at 121 on a Thursday afternoon. It's beautiful here in Galena, and I suspect it is in a lot of places I'm talking to. Not everybody I know, but I'll try to get you in the spirit anyway, playing some summer music here for a little while this hour. Got a couple of requests coming up. Don't worry, I'll get to those too. Not to worry at all. 77 degrees and sun shining down here in Galena. And talking about summer camp here in Galena too. You know, the Tribal Youth Culture Camp is coming up in July. And parents, you have a July 1st deadline to get them signed up to go, because they need to know how many they are dealing with. So if your child or children are 10 to 18 years of age, they are invited to Loudoun Tribe Camp, located on Cranberry Lake and Pilot Slough. Firearm safety, first aid training, elder and youth activities, and just fun and games in general, with the sign-up sheets posted at the Loudoun office right now. And you talk to Terza over there at the office about this one. 331-1347. Go play in the water a little bit with Brad Paisley.

0: On a hot summer night, would you offer your throat to the wolf with the red roses?
1: Will he offer me his mouth?
0: Yes.
1: Will he offer me his teeth?
0: Yes.
1: Will he offer me his jaws?
0: Yes.
1: Will he offer me his hunger?
0: Yes.
1: Again, will he offer me his hunger?
0: Yes.
1: And will he starve without me?
0: Yes.
1: Then does he love me?
0: Yes.
1: Yes.
0: On a hot summer night, would you offer your throat to the wolf with the red roses?
1: Yes.
0: I bet you say that to all the boys.

It's Don Henley right there with them Boys of Summer, and we do love our baseball, don't we? And I want to talk about the Little League Baseball getting ready to start up here in Galena. It is that time of year, and the Little League season for players age 8 to 14 years old are welcome to come on out and let the fun begin at the ball field here in Galena. We are definitely thankful for Coach Toshona for returning this year. And our newest volunteer, Coach Kurt Cochrane, is going to be out there too. Our plan is to have practice each day, starting now, from 5 to 6:30 in the evenings. We'll have warm-up and drills with ball and batting practice, and then a short scrimmage a few times a week too. Warming up for a tournament in Nalato on July the 3rd. So pretty short notice, but come on out. Get the kids out. Get the gloves out. Get them all oiled up and broken in and ready to go. It's Shirley signing them up right now here in Galena at 656-7210. That's 656-7210. They get signed up for Little League. We have some requests to go now. Let me see here. This one is going out from Mr. Caltag to Robert and Colleen today. It's little John Fogerty staying on theme here. You know, it's baseball.

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Yeah, Brooks and Dunn here on KIYU at 2:07 here on a beautiful Thursday afternoon in Galena. It's just sunny and wonderful. Looks like 77.5 degrees going on right now and sunny skies for the rest of it. This looks like 79 is going to be easily attained for tonight. Partly cloudy at a low of 55. There's a 30% chance of a little bit of rain coming down. Calling for sunny skies again tomorrow and another high at 79 degrees. Mid-70s and partly sunny Saturday, then rain here in Galena. In Tanana, similar. 64 and overcast right now. It's supposed to be partly sunny. We've still got our fingers crossed with a high of 77 still in the forecast. For tonight, partly cloudy with a chance of rain at 30% and a low of 45 to 50. For tomorrow, they're calling for a blue sky and 81 degrees in Tanana and rain starting Saturday night. Getting over to St. Mary's, partly, make that mostly cloudy right now. Still, I was trying to be optimistic there. It's 68 degrees, going to be a high of 72 by the end of your day there today. A low tonight, 45 to 50. You do have a chance of rain at 30% starting up tonight and rising from there. It's 40% tomorrow and a high in the mid-60s and an 80% clip over Friday night and forward. I see Fairbanks cloudy in 64. It's a high of 74 anticipated there. You better move. Partly cloudy tonight and a low of 50 and a mostly cloudy Friday coming with a high in the upper 70s. The chance of rain at 40% to go with those upper 70s temperatures and a good 90% chance of rain in Fairbanks by Saturday night. In Nenana, it's overcast and 64 at the moment, rising to 72 today and then slipping to 48 degrees overnight tonight. Tomorrow looks pretty good for a partly sunny day in Nenana and a high of 77. And you too have a pretty fine chance of rain over the weekend. It's Circle in Fort Yukon. It's 71 degrees and still rising under a fair sky. Highs of 79 anticipated today. A low tonight of 52 and a high tomorrow. Partly sunny and 81 there in Circle in Fort Yukon. You too have rain coming over the weekend. In Tok, it's mostly cloudy and 65. Your rain could get going there this evening or certainly maybe by the afternoon with a high of 70. Low tonight of 46 and another high of 70 tomorrow and a 60% chance of continued rainfall stretching into the weekend. Could get even better than that. I see Eagle at 76 degrees and a beautiful day of your own going over there. You do have a chance of rain sitting in on you this evening of 60% and staying for the night. Could be a low of 45 and a high tomorrow. In spite of the rainy conditions, it'll be 77 degrees. Looks like 79 and cloudy on Saturday with showers on the heels Saturday night, Sunday over there in Eagle. Still got music coming in by request. I'm going to get on with William's request here today. It's Pearl Jam with Yellow Ledbetter. I got the Presidents of the United States of America coming up next.

with This Day in Alaska History for June 25th. I'm Tim Bodoni. In 1845, a whaling crew made the last reported sighting of the Franklin Expedition. Sir John Franklin was an Arctic explorer who was bent on proving the existence of a water route above Alaska and Canada, the elusive Northwest Passage. He nearly did it in the 1820s, turning back only 150 miles from Barrow. But after years of pondering what he could have done differently, Franklin went back to the Mackenzie River Delta at the age of 60 and tried to chart the rest of the Arctic coast. He embarked with two ships and 128 crew members and never came back. The Americans and the British sent more than 50 search and rescue missions to northern Alaska to look for survivors or clues about what happened to the Franklin Expedition. Most of these search missions had the added purpose of exploring the Alaskan interior, most of which had never been charted by Westerners as of the mid-1800s. In 1897, the river steamer Alice arrived at St. Michael, near the mouth of the Yukon River, with the first shipment of Klondike gold. And on this day in 2002, 56% of voters in Haines approved a referendum to merge the city of Haines and the Haines Borough. Those are a few of the things that happened on this day in Alaska history. This Day in Alaska History for Community Radio of Alaska is produced at KIYU Galena.

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0: Once again, it's Freeform Week on Rockin' in the Days of Confusion as we bring you a baker's dozen of tunes from people like Badfinger, 10 Years After, Rare Bird, Jethro Tull, David Bowie, Iggy and the Stooges, Wishbone Ash, and several more as well. That's this week, Rockin' with a Hermit in the Days of Confusion.
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0: time zone am I on? What country am I in?
1: It doesn't matter. It's 5 o'clock somewhere.
0: It's always on 5 in Margaritaville, come to think of it.
1: Yeah, I heard that.
0: You've been there, haven't you?
1: Yes, sir.
0: I've seen your boat there.
1: I've been to Margaritaville a few times.
0: All right. Well, that's good.
1: Stumble my way back.
0: Okay. Well, we just want to make sure you can keep it between the navigational beacons.
1: Between the buoys. I got it.
0: All right. Well, it's 5 o'clock. Let's go somewhere.
1: I'm ready. Crank it up.
0: Let's get out of here.
1: I'm gone.
2: Today is June 25th. Let's take a look back at today in rock and roll history. 1965, the Beatles' paperback writer topped the charts. 2 years later, 1967, the group performed All You Need Is Love live during the Our World program, a very early satellite affair. It was viewed around the world by an estimated 400 million people.

1966, Jackie Wilson was arrested for inciting a riot and refusing to obey a police order at a nightclub in Port Arthur, Texas. Wilson had a crowd whipped into a frenzy and refused to stop singing when requested to do so by the police. Record release 1966, The Yardbirds, Over, Under, Sideways, Down.

Same day in 69. The Hollies record He Ain't Heavy, He's My Brother with the pre-fame Elton John on piano. It would become a number 3 hit in Britain and number 7 in the United States.

Guitarist Mick Taylor played his first live engagement with the Rolling Stones at the Coliseum in Rome on today's date in 69. 13 years later, 1982, for the first time in 6 years, the Rolling Stones played a concert in Britain at London's Wembley Stadium.

rock and roll birthdays on this date. 1940, original Moody Blues bassist Clint Warwick. Singer-songwriter Carly Simon, born in 1945 in New York City. Ian McDonald, he was the keyboard player, sax, and flautist with King Crimson and later Foreigner, born in London in 1946. Alan Lanier from the Blue Oyster Cult, born in 1946 in Long Island, New York. Tim Finn, born Brian Timothy Finn. He was the singer-songwriter and multi-instrumentalist and solo artist and founding member of Split Enz, born in 1952 in Te Awamutu, New Zealand. And David Paich, in-demand session keyboardist, producer, and member of Toto, born in 1954 in Los Angeles, California. And that's a look back at June 25th, today in rock and roll history.

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KIYU-FM, 88.1, Galena, Alaska. It's a weather forecast here for the lower Keokuk and middle Yukon valleys. For tonight here in Galena, it looks partly cloudy. There's a 30% chance of rain and a slight chance of a thunderstorm before 10 p.m. Overnight lows of mid-50s. For tomorrow, sunshine and highs of 79 degrees. Taking a look at Tananaw, for tonight you'll see a partly cloudy one and a low of upper 40s. 30% chance for you as well. It'll be mostly sunny for tomorrow, though. Beautiful Friday ahead with a high of 81. You'll see mostly cloudy and 75 for Saturday and rain starting up Saturday night in Tananaw. For St. Mary's tonight, it looks like a low of 45 to 50, mostly cloudy, 30% chance of some rain, and it'll rise to 40% tomorrow, staying cloudy for Friday on the Yukon Delta with a high in the mid-60s. That chance of rain jumping up to 80% starting Friday night and staying for most of the weekend and even into Monday over there in St. Mary's.

That's the music of Caroline Rose with a concert favorite of hers. The audience loves it when she does that song, Yip Yip Yow, and it's now on the radio as a single released on her new album. The Waylon Jennies covering Wildflowers, Mumford & Sons' latest work as well. 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

0: It's a bit of indie folk rock out of Chicago with the band The Fruit Bats on KNBA. And we heard Trampled by Turtles and local sounds from Chad Rheinband here on the radio at 90.3 FM. Yeah, local sounds. 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More music is on the way to Alaska. There's a great lineup of artists for the Alaska State Fair this year as well, and one of them is Ziggy Marley. We'll play his latest single coming up next. The rain is
1: falling. Dr. Dog's Scott McMicken wrote this song during a West Philadelphia summer.
2: Man, I felt like I was living in a haunted house because the neighborhood was just hot and humid and the windows are open. It's the summer and people are out there screaming. And, you know, I'm just like, man, what is this, Transylvania?
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0: It's a new song from the artist and the actress, the artist and actress. As an actress, she played in that Stranger Things television series, Netflix series. This is Maya Hawke we're talking about. Maya's new single on the radio as an indie artist is called Green Dragon. She's got a couple of famous parents as well, Ethan Hawke and Uma Thurman. We heard Donovan taking us all the way back to 1967, Wearing Your Love Like Heaven, and local sounds from the band Zen Trembles. There's a nice mix of music. The current classic, local and indigenous, all part of the programming on KMBA that is supported by the members of our station. 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Up next, we're going to continue with some great music. The band Blue Moon Marquee put together a unique album, a groundbreaking studio album called Get Your Feathers Ready, Blue Moon Marquee, featuring the Northern Cree drummers, and they're covering some pretty classic blues standards. We'll check something out from that new album next.
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0: KIYU FM 88.1, Galena, Alaska. It's a weather forecast here for the lower Keokuk and middle Yukon valleys. For tonight here in Galena, it looks partly cloudy. There's a 30% chance of rain and a slight chance of a thunderstorm before 10 p.m. Overnight lows of mid-50s. For tomorrow, sunshine and highs of 79 degrees. Taking a look at Tananah, for tonight, you'll see a partly cloudy one and a low of upper 40s. 30% chance for you as well. It'll be mostly sunny for tomorrow, though. Beautiful Friday ahead with a high of 81. You'll see mostly cloudy and 75 for Saturday and rain starting up Saturday night in Tananah. For St. Mary's tonight, it looks like a low of 45 to 50, mostly cloudy, 30% chance of some rain, and it'll rise to 40% tomorrow, staying cloudy for Friday on the Yukon Delta with a high in the mid-60s. That chance of rain jumping up to 80% starting Friday night and staying for most of the weekend and even into Monday over there in St. Mary.
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2: We're still learning details about the deadly earthquakes that hit Venezuela. The country's government has declared a state of emergency after two back-to-back quakes. The death toll will likely rise as emergency crews search for survivors in the widespread rubble. For Thursday, June 25th, it's All Things Considered from NPR News. I'm Scott Detrow.
3: And I'm Juana Summers. The Supreme Court delivered a win to the Trump administration, giving the White House more power to set immigration policy.
2: The ruling puts many people in the country under protected status in danger of deportation.
4: Their families are American citizens. They have American citizen children. You're talking about millions of people in the United States.
3: Plus how ranchers in Texas are dealing with the spread of the screwworm parasite.
5: I had ranchers tell me, so I'm not reporting it. I don't want to be locked down. I'm just going to treat it and shut up.
2: Those stories and more are coming up after this newscast.
6: Live from NPR News in Washington, I'm Ryland Barton. The Supreme Court has cleared the way for the Trump administration to begin mass deportations of people who've been living and working legally in the U.S. for years. NPR's Vanessa Romo reports it's another victory for President Trump's efforts to curtail immigration.
7: The 6-3 ruling, along ideological lines, allows the Department of Homeland Security to strip more than 330,000 Haitians and about 4,000 Syrians of temporary protective status. Writing for the conservative majority, Justice Samuel Alito says TPS recipients from the two countries are not entitled to legal intervention and that the president has unreviewable authority to end the program. There are approximately a million people from a dozen countries who've been designated with TPS following natural disasters, armed conflicts, or other extraordinary conditions. They've been vetted and allowed to live